0: collected data from children under 13 and lied about how safe its products are for kids. Adam Mosseri spent his first hour testifying on a discussion by Instagram safety staff of scrubbing presentations before executives saw them. One internal chat cited litigation risk for Mosseri specifically. He said he wouldn't be surprised. A lot of people see documents before they come to me. He's back on the stand Wednesday. I'm Rachel Miro, KQED News.
1: Former California Senator Barbara Boxer is endorsing Supervisor Connie Chan in the race to represent San Francisco in Congress. KQED's Sydney Johnson reports.
2: The endorsement adds another legendary woman politician to Chan's list of supporters, which also includes former House Speaker Nancy Pelosi, who is retiring. Chan is facing off against State Senator Scott Wiener, who has endorsements from Dolores Huerta and other Democratic elected officials. Boxer served as county supervisor in Marin before representing parts of the San Francisco Bay Area in Congress from 1983 to 1993. She was one of only 23 women at the time in the House of Representatives. She then served in the U.S. Senate from 1993 to 2017. I'm Sydney Johnson, KQED News.
1: And I'm Natalia Navarro.
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4: 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I'm Adrian Florido in Washington.
5: And I'm Elsa Chang in Culver City, California. Today, a music superstar has died.

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1: KQED News with Natalia Navarro is coming up after your traffic update starting in Fremont. Here's Gretchen Lancour.
2: 880 northbound after Alvarado Boulevard. We have a stalled vehicle. It's blocking. Oh, looks like it's over to the center divide now, but it has traffic backed up to Dakota Road. And in Livermore, crash for 580 eastbound before Greenville.

0: County that's under investigation for fraud and abuse. KQED's Suki Lewis reports Miranda's rescue took in hundreds of dogs from the Bay Area.
1: Investigators are still sifting through evidence, including the remains of more than 117 dogs found at the rescue in June. The legal filing asks the AG to move to appoint a receiver to take in the remaining animals, including about 40 dogs, and make sure its owner, Shannon Miranda, isn't hiding or selling off assets. Vanessa Shakib is with the nonprofit law firm Advancing Law for Animals.
2: We're talking a mass animal grave. The situation warrants intervention. Many people have heard of Miranda's rescue. Many people are in horror.
1: No comment yet from the AG or Miranda's lawyer. I'm Suki Lewis, KQED News.
0: Environmental groups say they're preparing to sue the Trump administration over delays in declaring the East North Pacific whale as an endangered species. Mark Palmer is with the International Marine Mammal Project of Earth Island Institute based in Berkeley. He says the National Marine Fisheries Service hasn't taken action since receiving an application to resume protections for the whale a year ago.
3: The population is decreasing at a tremendous rate, where I would suspect that it could be extinct within 10 to 20 years if it continues at the current rate of decline.
0: Palmer says his group and others intend to file a lawsuit if the service does not act within 60 days. Federal authorities did not immediately respond to a request for comment. Tenants of a subsidized senior housing building in downtown Oakland are protesting what they describe as unsafe conditions and landlord retaliation. More than 100 tenants and supporters, most of them Chinese immigrant seniors, picketed outside Southlake Towers today. Resident Ping Lo says that for 5 years, she's lived with unsafe bathrooms, building break-ins, and inconsistent hot water.
4: Sometimes it's good, sometimes no. But then they always say order the pot. Always the partner coming. I don't know why.
0: The tenants say that when they organized to ask for improvements, property managers at the Walnut Creek-based Christian Church Homes retaliated by restricting access to the exercise and recreation room, which is their primary gathering space. Christian Church Homes acknowledged security concerns and said it repaired the water system. More than 100 new spots are now open for San Francisco kids in after-school programs run by the city's Recreation and Parks Department. Mayor Daniel Lurie announced the program expansion at 19 sites today alongside members of the Board of Supervisors. Supervisor Cheyenne Chen said the program is part of making the city more affordable.
5: In District 11, we have over 14,000 under age 14 school age kids that is enrolling in SFUSD. So having expansion means a lot to our working family and keeping our family to be able to stay and be able to thrive in San Francisco.
0: The affordable after-school programs fill up quickly. Officials say they're working to expand them further in the future. There's more news online at kqed.org. Live in San Francisco, I'm Natalia Navarro.
6: 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That story is still ahead in this hour of All Things Considered. 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And from the San Francisco Foundation, offering donors an easier and more impactful way to support the causes closest to their heart, sff.org, to connect with the Bay Area's community of donors. 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But inside her new friend's house, she sees something she was never meant to see and will never forget. That's on Spooked, wherever you listen to podcasts. A shallow marine layer will keep temperatures near normal along the coast through Thursday, and then a noticeable cooling trend starts Friday. Lows tonight will be in the 50s. The forecast high for San Francisco on Wednesday is 74. Oakland should reach a high of 79. In San Jose, expect a Wednesday high of 85. It's KQED. 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It's co-owned by parents and teens, so parents can monitor the account while teens learn how

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1: KQED's political breakdown is just ahead. Your 548 traffic update starts in San Jose. Here's Gretchen Lancor.
2: We have a crash for northbound 87. Just after Santa Teresa Boulevard, three vehicles are blocking the left lane. Fire and paramedics responding. Traffic stop from 85. And in Walnut Creek, a problem for northbound 680 before South Main Street. A car and a pickup on the right shoulder. Traffic was already heavy from Danville to Walnut Creek. Gretchen Lancor for KQED.
1: Gretchen will have another update at 559. 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
3: So my story looks at this law that passed in 1892. It's called the Geary Act, and it extended the Chinese Exclusion Act by a decade. 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We actually come to understand that Chinese exclusion was the foundation for things like immigration enforcement. I'm Cecilia Lay, reporter and producer for KQED. 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
1: President Trump's order to limit mail-in voting may ultimately fail, but some election experts say this effort could still have an impact. The View from Nevada, a state which depends heavily on mail-in voting, is coming up on All Things Considered when we return to the program right after the newscasts. The time is 5:50.
6: It's KQED News. I'm Natalia Navarro. In the Los Angeles mayoral election, incumbent Karen Bass is facing off against City Councilmember Nithya Raman, pitting two former allies against one another. On today's Political Breakdown, host Marisa Lagos is joined by Los Angeles Times columnist Gustavo Arellano to discuss how the race is shaping up.
7: This race received a lot of national attention during the primary. Remind listeners who these women are who won in January, Karen Bass and Nithya Raman.
8: The mayor, Karen Bass, seeking a second term, longtime presence in Los Angeles politics, going back to the 1992 LA riots when she was, from South LA and a community activist. From there goes on to the state assembly, goes on to Congress for a long time, then comes back, becomes mayor in 2022. Of course, in those 4 years, LA has been some of LA's worst 4 years, from the Palisades fire to Trump's deportation deluge, still terrifying big parts of the city. Her opponent, Nithya Raman, is in her second term as council member. She was a pioneer in the sense that she was the first Democratic socialist elected to the city council, God, since the 1920s. Yeah, wow. LA used to have a socialist way back in the day, like actual committed socialists. She won in an upset. She proved such a menace to the powers that be that the infamous audio leak scandal that upended City Hall politics or LA politics in 2022, a lot of it was spent trashing her and just talking about how dangerous she was. So now, fast forward to this year, she's one of four Democratic Socialist on the city council. In the spring or so, early on in the spring, she endorsed the mayor, saying, hey, you know what, the mayor's really great. And then a couple of weeks later, she says, nah, she's not that great. I'm running for mayor as well. And now, of course, they both moved on from the June primary, now facing each other in the general election.
7: And where do things stand? Like, how does this race look?
8: That is a question that everyone, I know, I'm not trying to weasel my way out of it, but it's like if I shook my eight ball, I would say outcome unclear. Because on one hand, Karen Bass is historically unpopular for an incumbent. I mean, she won with only, I think it was 33% of the electorate in a deep blue city as an incumbent. Those are terrible, terrible numbers. There are people all across the city who loathe her, not just folks on the west side where the Palisades fire burned and destroyed thousands of homes. But now on the east side, the historical Latino heart of the city, the political base, a lot of people are upset with her over a warehouse fire that has left most of the east side smelling like garbage for a full month. Okay, so you have this historically unpopular mayor, but a lot of those voters who maybe, and then of course you have Spencer Pratt, he got about 20, about a quarter of the electorate. Mm-hmm. So kind of a conservative population in a deep blue city who's opposed to Mayor Bass. But are they really going to vote for a democratic socialist like Nithya Raman? And so there's, it's almost like a Sophie's choice for a big, big section of the LA electorate. Then comes the possibility that maybe those folks will say, you know what? Screw Karen, screw Nithya. I'm just sitting this one out completely. So this is really going to go to who can put out the votes. Karen has labor behind her and a lot of Black Los Angeles, which is it's a shrinking part of the electorate, but also knows that its time in political power is nearing an end. On the other hand, Nithya, if she gets a Democratic Socialist of America endorsement from the Los Angeles chapter, which she belongs to, the DSA is legendary for its ground game. But there's a lot of DSA. She didn't get the endorsement during the primary, and there's a lot of DSA members who are upset at her for even running in the first place. So yeah, it's complicated.
7: I mean, that's so fascinating. Let's stick on that for a second, because I think it is interesting, especially in this summer, this moment of DSA candidates doing well in like House primaries and a lot of hand wringing on both sides of the aisle. You know, I guess Republicans kind of salivating to use this against some of the candidates. Democrats worried that it could be kind of an albatross. Like, is, I mean, Raman really, in her time on the council, in her own telling, kind of alienated some folks in DSA and the organization, with her, you know, support to do things like, make changes to the mansion tax, you know, with some of her positions on homelessness. Like, how do you see her alliance with that group? And is there a separation between like the leadership and maybe just like average folks who do see themselves as aligned with DSA? Do they like her more than maybe the leaders?
8: Her fan base is very committed. I was there at her election night party where she ended the night in third place, but the people were just so happy and really saw a new LA on the horizon. But I mean, her colleagues, her DSA colleagues on the city council, Hugo Soto Martinez, Eunices Hernandez, and Isabel Jurado, they all endorsed Karen Bass. She was censured a couple of years ago for not being vocally anti-Israel enough when it comes to the issue of Palestine. She has angered a lot of the DSA members for, you know, oh, geez, from housing to not being apparently in anti-police enough. The DSA's, what is it? The DSA's endorsement committee, they have recommended that the DSA LA chapter endorse her. But of course that goes to a vote before all the DSA LA members. So we'll see how it goes. But even during, and then she angered a lot of DSA members at the most recent, mayoral debate in conservative Sherman Oaks, where she said that, you know, Democratic, she is a Democratic Socialist, but almost saw it as like, it's like a philosophy that I can lean on to, but didn't like 100% commit to, at least in the eyes of these DSA people. The folks are committed. They're committed and they are upset with Nithya.
7: Yeah. Well, Spencer Pratt is not in this race, but he loomed so large in the beginning of this year and really got so much national attention. Have we been hearing from him since he lost?
8: Supposedly, he said he was going to leave Los Angeles if he wasn't going to be mayor. And it's interesting because he's still opining. He started a Substack and said that they're both for the debate that they're both losers, but Karen was the lesser of the losers. And look, we could all dismiss Spencer. Most people do. I did not. I actually thought he was going to make it into the runoff just because the antagonism against Mayor Bass and you know, and also there's like this undercurrent of, you can't call it conservatism, but let's just call it, I mean, in
7: it's
8: LA.
7: Like anti-establishment, maybe?
8: Yeah, anti-establishment, yeah, but yes, but also in LA, a liberal at this point might as well be a Republican because like the center has shifted in so many ways. look, Spencer got about, what was it, 25% of the electorate. That is that is nothing to sneeze at. So the swing voter is going to be the Spencer Pratt voter. And if, I mean, it's interesting though, because if he says, I urge all of you to vote for Karen Bass, you really think Karen's going to run with that endorsement? She's going to try to run away from it on one hand, but you need those voters to be able to win. Whoever gets a majority of those voters is probably going to win the election.
6: That was Los Angeles Times columnist Gustavo Arellano talking with KQED's Marisa Lagos. You can hear the rest of their conversation on the Political Breakdown podcast. I'm Natalia Navarro, KQED News.
1: 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And your KQED traffic update at 5:59 starts with trouble in Oakland. Here's Gretchen Lancor.
2: For 580, eastbound before Edwards Avenue, a freeway safety unit is trying to move a stall in the middle lane. Traffic was already heavy from the maze. And in San Jose, a problem for the Guadalupe Parkway. Northbound after Santa Teresa Boulevard, this accident's blocking the left and center lanes. Traffic backed up to Highway 85. Gretchen Lancor for KQED.
1: 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My name is Michelle Hennigan. Thank you for listening to KQED 88.5 San Francisco and KQEI 89.3 North Highland Sacramento. 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
9: The Supreme Court handed President Trump an interim win in his effort to limit mail-in voting.
0: But the legal fight is far from over. We'll talk to Nevada's Secretary of State on what he's planning in the meantime.
9: For Tuesday, August 25th, this is All Things Considered from NPR News. I'm Elsa Chang.
0: And I'm Adrian Florido. The State Department says it will revoke the business and visitor visas of people who filed for asylum.
10: To me, this is a completely empty effort. It doesn't have any consequences.
9: Also, country music legend Dolly Parton has died at the age of 80.
0: In both hours of today's show, we remember the larger-than-life icon.
11: Dolly called me and said she wants to rest in a beautiful bed of plush cotton because after a life wearing heavy rhinestones, she finally deserves to be comfortable and have some rest.
9: Those stories and more after this news.
12: Live from NPR News in Washington, I'm Ryland Barton. Polls have closed in three states that held primary elections today. In South Carolina, Republicans are deciding whether the late Senator Lindsey Graham's sister Darlene should be their nominee to replace him. She's facing Republican Congressman Ralph Norman. In Oklahoma's Republican primary for governor, businessman Mike Mazzei is facing off against Attorney General Gentner Drummond. And in Georgia, the 13th congressional district outside of Atlanta will get a new representative after a special election runoff to replace the late Democratic Congressman David Scott, who died in April. Former school board chair Everton Blair defeated Marcy Scott, daughter of the late congressman. That's according to a race call from the Associated Press. The U.S. Secret Service says it's aware of an Iranian state media video threatening President Trump's youngest son, Barron. NPR's Franco Ordonez reports the video claims to offer $10 million.
13: The video released by Iran state media purports to track the movements of the president's 20-year-old son. It opens by asking, where and how should we kill Barron Trump? Nate Herring, a spokesman for the Secret Service, told NPR that, quote, the U.S. Secret Service is aware of the video and investigates anything that can be perceived as a threat toward our protectees. Those protectees, of course, include the president himself as well as members of his immediate family. Herring went on to say that out of concern for operational security, the Secret Service would not be further discussing matters of protective intelligence. Franco Ordonez, NPR News, The White House.
12: Canada says it's rolling out dollar-for-dollar counter-tariffs on American goods in response to President Trump's latest tariffs that sparked a bitter trade war. The Canadian tariffs will affect things from fish and cheese to smartphones and steel sourced from the U.S. As the world mourns the passing of Dolly Parton, who died today at the age of 80, one of her unfinished projects is a biographical Broadway musical. It's set to begin preview performances in December, but it's not the first time Parton's music has been heard on Broadway, says reporter Jeff London.
14: Back in 2009, Parton made her Broadway debut as a composer with a stage version of the film 9 to 5. Working 9 to 5,
15: what a way to make a living. And I jumped at the chance. I said, I've never done a musical. I don't know that much about Broadway, but I'll give it a try.
14: The show had a short run, but Parton got nominated for a Tony Award for Best Score. She penned some new songs for Dolly, a true original musical, which features many of her hits. It tried out in Nashville last summer and is set to open on January 19th, 2027, on what would have been Parton's 81st birthday. For NPR News, I'm Jeff London in New York.
12: Oil prices fell again today, helping ease worries in the bond market and support stock prices. 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
6: Live from KQED News, I'm Natalia Navarro. Berkeley homeless advocates today are celebrating a permanent injunction preventing the city from taking the belongings of residents at a large street encampment without offering accommodations for disabilities or replacements for destroyed property. Jessica Prado is president of the Berkeley Homeless Union, which has led the legal battle over the encampment at 8th and Harrison Streets.
16: I think we need to find like better viable ways to coexist together, because otherwise, like, the problem's not going away. Like, we need to find some kind of like way to make it work. And I think this court order has been one step towards that direction.
6: The city has reportedly appealed the decision. Officials also posted notices dated today warning that they will soon conduct an encampment closure. Oakland police are releasing few new details on a series of stabbings in East Oakland yesterday evening that left one person dead. Five people, both men and women, were stabbed at locations including Cesar Chavez Park on Foothill Avenue and the Fruitvale BART station. At a press conference today, Captain Gloria Beltran says police believe the stabbings were committed by one person who they arrested in the area shortly after the assaults.
17: So far, we do believe that they were random. We don't have any connection with the suspect and the victims, but it's still early on in the investigation.
6: Police have not released the name of the person who died, pending notification of the family, nor the name of the alleged attacker. Four other victims remain hospitalized. More news online at kqed.org. I'm Natalia Navarro.
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0: This is All Things Considered from NPR News. I'm Adrian Florido in Washington.
9: And I'm Elsa Chang in Culver City, California. The Supreme Court handed President Trump an interim win on Monday in his effort to limit mail-in voting. The High Court paused a lower court's ruling that had previously blocked key parts of an executive order that President Trump issued in March, which in part directed the U.S. Postal Service to send mail-in ballots only to verified voters. But this legal fight is far from over. The Postal Service is currently blocked from following those directives as part of a separate but related lawsuit. Okay, Cisco Aguilar is Nevada's Secretary of State and joins us now. Welcome.
18: Thank you for having me. It's an honor to be here.
19: Oh, it's great to have you. So I just want to recap. The executive order, it has not directly affected mail-in voting just yet. But I wanted to talk to you about what you're doing to prepare in case it does. Like, how are you advising county and other local election officials right now?
18: We're continuing to run our elections as we always have. The ruling yesterday did not change at all how we are going to run our elections in less than 70 days. We have mail ballots going out the week of September 14th to our military members serving overseas. We're going to continue to have our elections, and that's the important part, is Nevadans can understand that we do have some of the safest, most secure, and accessible elections in the country, and we're going to continue to have them. Nothing has changed.
19: I am curious, though, are you training poll workers or preparing them any differently at this point?
18: Well, no, because in-person voting will be the same. It's our mail ballots that they're trying to change. And that's a different animal. Those mail ballots take weeks in advance to set up to print, to get to the post office, to get them ready for distribution to Nevadans throughout the state. I do not see any competent way that the federal government and the United States Postal Service are going to be able to do what they want to do in a very short period of time.
19: Yeah. I mean, that said, you sound very reassuring in terms of the processes that you expect to unfold in the next several weeks before the midterm elections. But there still is a lot of legal uncertainty hanging here. And Nevada is a universal mail-in voting state, right? Which means that every single eligible active voter receives a mail-in ballot. And these ballots, as you know, you're talking about, they're set to go out in Nevada in just a matter of weeks. So what kind of impact do you think all this current legal uncertainty might have on voting in your state? Any?
18: Well, first of all, we haven't exhausted all of our legal options. The Supreme Court said, hey, you filed too early. Now, once the post office releases its final rule, that gives you an opportunity to actually challenge what they're proposing. And so we're prepared. We're ready to do that. We know that we still have options, and we're going to continue to argue those options, understanding the arguments from the previous Supreme Court case where they heard Watson and ruled in our favor because they understood that states run elections, not the president, not the federal government. So having some of that understanding, I think we have to continue to do what we do best, and that's run our elections. The individuals trying to intervene into our elections and federalize our elections have no idea how they work. But I think it's important to look at how Nevadans decided to participate in our elections. 60% used mail ballots in our recent primary. Since 2022, 86% of Nevadans have used mail ballots at some point in an election cycle. And our two reddest counties, Douglas and Nye County, are the highest adopters of mail ballots. So we will continue to see Nevadans use mail ballots as their preferred choice to participate.
19: Yeah. Okay. So if President Trump gets his way, these policy changes could have a real effect on a lot of voters in Nevada. As you say, a lot of voters vote by mail in Nevada. Can we just acknowledge President Trump's argument, his rationale in doing all of this? Because President Trump has claimed that there are thousands of non-citizens registered to vote in Nevada, but the Department of Homeland Security has not been able to substantiate that claim. Let me ask you, as the Secretary of State of Nevada, what is your understanding of how many non-citizens are currently registered to vote in your state? I mean, like, how much have you actually looked into this? Tell us.
18: Well, first of all, they sent us an incomplete data set. And the fact that they're trying to do something that is very serious at a very basic level is very disheartening and discomforting. They're potentially putting a major exposure on themselves, because if once you label somebody as a non-citizen who is a citizen, you are creating a situation where you have potential defamation liability. And so we cannot take that risk. And the data set they sent us didn't have all the complete information. We asked for clarity. We asked for additional information, and they said no. So that tells you their ability to really do some of this work. They want to create this national database with the United States Postal Service, but yet they can't do the basic function that they're trying to do to verify voters. So my comfort level in thinking that they're
19: here real quick, because we have only about a minute and a half. Like, you have previously mentioned that the Postal Service misdelivered something like 3 dozen filled ballots during Nevada's June primary, right? You say that that was because of human error. But given the kind of timeline that we're talking about with midterms just weeks away, are you at all concerned about the Postal Service's ability to handle mail-in ballots if sweeping changes are made?
18: From a safety and security position, no. What we're asking voters to do is make a plan. If you're going to use mail ballots, mail them a week before Election Day. If you're going to use a mail ballot and wait closer to Election Day, take it to a polling location and drop it off in a drop box so that we know it's in the possession of the county so that it can get processed in time and it can get counted. And also sign up for our technology. Track your ballot. Log into your voter profile. Check the status of your ballot and make sure everything is on the up and up. If not, pick up the phone, call the Secretary of State's office or call the local county.
19: Great. It's up to voters, but any steps that your office will be taking to help ensure that what happened in June does not happen again?
18: Yeah, it's making sure that we, again, confirm that every ballot that is tracked, that has been scanned, ends up in the county office. Again, the Postal Service has failed Nevadans, and we cannot rely on them to be a good partner moving forward, but we can use them with some parameters.
19: Nevada's Secretary of State, Cisco Aguilar, thank you very much for joining us today.
18: Thank you for having me.
19: And we should note that the U.S. Postal Service is a financial supporter of NPR.
0: The Trump administration is preparing to revoke 200,000 immigration visas nationwide. That's according to a source familiar with the policy proposal who was not authorized to speak on the record. This could be the largest revocation effort in U.S. history. To better understand what this could mean for immigrants, we are joined by NPR immigration correspondent Sergio Martinez-Beltran. Hi, Sergio.
20: Hey, Adrian.
0: So what are the visas we're talking about here, Sergio, and why is the government saying it's going to revoke them?
20: Yeah, so the Trump administration is pretty much saying they are doing this now to tackle immigration fraud. Tommy Pigott, a spokesperson for the State Department, says they are identifying and revoking the visas of immigrants who came to the U.S. claiming to be short-term visitors, either for tourism or business, but then claimed asylum. He says getting a visa to later seek asylum is fraud, and that's because those applying for a U.S. tourist visa have to declare their intended purpose of visit. And the argument is that if they didn't tell the immigration officer they were planning on claiming asylum, they have essentially lied, and that's enough to revoke a visa.
0: What more can you tell us about who will be affected and you know, the larger implications of this announcement?
20: Yeah, again, the Trump administration says it's going after foreigners who came into the U.S. with a tourist visa and later applied for asylum. An administration source familiar with the policy says that 200,000 revocations will not happen in one fell swoop, but on a rolling basis. Still, for many immigration attorneys, including Nicolette Glazer, this latest move is performative.
10: To me, this is a completely empty effort. It doesn't have any consequences. The way I understand the law and the way the law has been applied since at least I started practicing, which was about 25 years ago, this revocation of a visa has zero relevance for anything that can happen on this side of the entry, meaning with respect to status, any applications for relief or anything like that.
20: That's because if an immigrant overstays their short-term visa, they are already breaking the law. So this new policy is not making anyone easier to deport. It's just revoking visas that are already invalid. But Glazer says this could affect people who have been in the U.S. for a long time and have established roots here, including by having U.S. citizen children.
0: Sergio, I want to get back to the government's argument that this is about fighting fraud. Do we have a sense of how much fraud is actually happening? You know, people entering the country on visitor or other temporary visas and then when they actually intend to stay in the country.
20: Yeah, you know, Adrian, fraud does happen in the immigration system. That's, you know, when someone misrepresents material facts to get a benefit or a status they would not be eligible for otherwise. But even reports from the Government Accountability Office from 2015 show that termination of asylum cases due to fraud is pretty uncommon. The State Department, though, has been using a specific case of a Colombian national who came to the U.S. in 2015. And a few months before his stay was to expire, he applied for asylum. The man, his name is Beto Coral, was deported to Colombia in July. And something to point out is that he's an activist, and a lot of his activism revolved around the Colombian presidential elections. He supported the leftist candidate, and he spoke out against the right-wing candidate, now President Abelardo de la Espriella. And de la Espriella was backed by the Trump administration.
0: And so this new policy could lead to more people like Coral being arrested?
20: Yeah, presumably. And as you know, the Trump administration is really trying to arrest, detain, and deport as many immigrants as possible, even when they are legally present in the U.S. or in the process of adjusting their status. Last month, the Trump administration achieved a monthly record of arrests of immigrants. Nearly 50,000 people were arrested in July, according to an analysis by the Associated Press of arrest data. And a lot of these arrests have happened in more low-profile operations, including through partnerships between ICE and local law enforcement agencies across the country, which is a strategy that has proven to be very effective.
0: I've been speaking with NPR's Sergio Martinez Beltran. Thanks, Sergio.
20: You're welcome.

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1: And that concludes our broadcast of All Things Considered for today. A recap of the day's business news is coming up on Marketplace after your traffic update starting in Pinole. Here's Gretchen Lancour.
2: Eastbound 80 after Pinole Valley Road. A two-vehicle crash has been moved over to the shoulder to wait for tow trucks. Traffic was already stacked up from Central Avenue. And for the lower deck of the Bay Bridge, eastbound 80 after the island, a stalled pickup blocking the middle lane. Bridge crews should be there shortly. Traffic stopped from 101. Gretchen Lancour for KQED.
1: 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I'm Michelle Hennigan and the time is 6:30.
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0: Coming up,
1: the biggest challenge is for people to put their bullhorn down.
0: It's harder than you might think. But first, let's do the numbers. The Dow Jones Industrial Average added 160 points, 0.3%, to finish at 53,577. The NASDAQ picked up 171 points, 0.2%, to close at 26,151. And the S&P 500 improved 24 points, 0.3%, ending at 76.77. In the ongoing trade fight with the U.S., Canada responded today with retaliatory tariffs on about $20 billion of U.S. goods, including things like steel and aluminum. Investors saw some opportunity. Nucor, a Charlotte, North Carolina-based steel producer, saw a 1.2% bump on the news. Steel Dynamics out of Fort Wayne, Indiana, picked up 0.8%, and aluminum producer Alcoa gained 3.8%. Bonds rose. The yield on the 10-year T-note fell to 4.62%. 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
3: 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Good evening. It is 6:43. I'm Michelle Hennigan. Gretchen Lancor will be here at 6:59 with your traffic update. And tonight at 7 o'clock on Fresh Air, the guest is Pulitzer Prize-winning journalist Joby Warwick. His new book chronicles the life of a notorious criminal who served as the inspiration for several movie villains. That's Fresh Air coming up tonight at 7 on KQED.
0: This is Marketplace. I'm Amy Scott. So very much about our AI future is up in the air, but nearly everyone agrees we are in for an era of massive workplace disruption. That would be true even if the AI revolution ultimately leads to a more prosperous, healthier society. And guess what happens when new technology throws lots of us out of work or into lower paying jobs? Less income means less income tax, which could squeeze government budgets. Marketplace's senior correspondent for Future Effects, David Brancaccio, has a series this week called Robots Ate My Taxes. Here's David.
4: 1200 Firestone Parkway, Akron, Ohio, were beneath the imposing clock tower of what was once Firestone Tire Company Plant Number 1, where a pile of debris now lies moldering at our feet. The city this spring decided to save at least the clock bit.
5: It's part of the identity of a city that's been through hard times, wears its scars, if not with pride, with meaning.
4: University of Akron professor David Giffels is co-author of the book Wheels of Fortune, the story of rubber in Akron. Not just Firestone, but Goodyear, General, Goodrich, Bridgestone, all here. By 1950, half of all vehicle tires on planet Earth were made here in Akron. But by 1982, tires had hit the skids.
5: It was when proud Akron realized we're not the rubber capital anymore.
4: It was the year they peeled the very last passenger car tire from a mold in Akron.
5: The job loss had been massive. The city's finances plummeted. The city had to cut 600 jobs, had to eliminate 200 cars from the motor pool, had to borrow $13 million to keep the recycle energy plant going, to keep the lights on. It was brutal.
4: What does this have to do with artificial intelligence and tax? This city is a case study of what happens when new technology clobbers jobs, clobbers income, which then clobbers tax revenue. Here in Akron, 40-some years ago, the new technology killing jobs was the steel-belted radial tire, a European innovation that lasts longer and saves gas, yet Akron factories were customized to build the old-school tires, and company brass just kept wishing the longer-lasting tires would go away.
5: In our book, there's a Firestone executive who just says flatly, the radial tire is the reason that rubber left Akron.
4: Could AI do to our near future what radial tires did to Akron? Tax policy experts are now planning for many scenarios, but some include an intense period of human layoffs, as software increasingly does, what one economist called human-shaped work. Lee Lockwood is a University of Virginia economics professor.
6: If labor displacement does become widespread and the labor share in the longer term goes way down as labor share of income, these would be really problematic for our current tax system.
4: And the way we collect taxes makes us especially vulnerable.
6: Most rich country governments, including the U.S., rely very heavily on labor taxation for much of their revenue.
4: For the federal government, two-thirds is from taxing labor, more than taxing corporations, more than taxing investments when they go up.
7: The old tax system won't work without reform.
4: That's Nobel Prize winner Joseph Stiglitz, now at Columbia. While multiple experts worry it'll take a crisis to overhaul an entrenched system, the solutions to a possible government revenue mess triggered by AI are varied and interesting. Maybe taxing units of AI, maybe the government takes loads of AI companies' stock and profits when it goes up, a national sales tax, anyone, or something we do already but could try more of it.
7: Force the corporations to pay their fair share.
4: University of Virginia's Lockwood co-authored a piece for Brookings that encourages policymakers to start weighing the alternatives. He's among the many who say a great place to start would be to fix the national debt so the U.S. would have more leeway to respond to AI workplace disruption through government borrowing. Chances Republicans and Democrats would unite in this political environment? Well, now they can't say they never heard this coming. In Akron, I'm David Brancaccio for Marketplace.
0: David is our senior correspondent for Future Effects. All this week, we'll be looking at solutions to the AI tax problem on this program and the Marketplace Morning Report. And you can watch our videos at Marketplace APM on YouTube and Instagram.

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2: I'm Alexis Madrigal, tonight on the rebroadcast of Forum at 8 o'clock. Last December, Bay Area Transit officials launched Clipper 2.0, a revamp of the payment system used across the region's 22 public transportation systems. The new version was supposed to allow seamless rides between systems and coordinate discounts and other programs. The rollout of Clipper 2.0, however, has been a bumpy ride. KQED's Azul Dahlstrom-Ekman joins us to talk about his investigation into what went wrong and what's next for Clipper. That's tonight, right here on KQED.

0: 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And from the estate of Joan B. Kroc, whose bequest serves as an enduring investment in the future of public radio and seeks to help NPR be the model for high-quality journalism in the 21st century.
1: 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We're going to listen back to this morning's show with KQED's Azul Dahlstrom-Ekman discussing the botched rollout of Clipper 2.0 and what comes next. Your KQED traffic update at 7:59 starts at the Bay Bridge. Good evening, Al Rogers.
2: Good evening, Michelle. We have a car that lost a tire eastbound on the Bay Ridge a little before Treasure Island. At last check, the car was in the right lane. The tire was rolling around over in the left lanes, and traffic collectively is backed up to Hospital Curve. Also coming into the city, we have word of a three-car accident westbound on 80 after Fremont Street. Al Rogers for KQED.
1: 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Coming up tonight at 9 in the second hour of tonight's Forum rebroadcast, we're going to dig into the archives for Mina Kim's conversation with singer Greta Morgan about what losing her singing voice taught her about her inner voice. And then at 10 o'clock on City Arts and Lectures, the guest is actress and activist Laverne Cox. In her memoir, Transcendent, Cox opens up about her personal struggles, gender identity, and the journey to healing. That's City Arts and Lectures coming up tonight at 10. I'm Michelle Hennigan, and you're listening to KQED 88.5 San Francisco and KQEI 89.3 North Highland, Sacramento. It's 8 p.m.
3: From KQED in San Francisco, I'm Alexis Madrigal. The Clipper system is sort of the glue that holds the Bay Area's patchwork of 22 public transportation systems together. It's managed by the Metropolitan Transportation Commission, or MTC. You may have noticed that MTC launched Clipper 2.0, a major revamp of the old system, in December. Unfortunately, if you did notice, that's probably because you ran into one of the many software bugs that have plagued the new system. This hour, we're going to dig into what went wrong and when the system will be fully operational. That's all coming up next, right after this news.

0: Live from NPR News in Washington, I'm Linda Kenyon. Senator Darlene Graham has won the GOP primary runoff election in South Carolina.
1: South Carolina Republicans, I humbly accept your nomination to serve as the Republican nominee for the United States Senate from the great state of South Carolina.
0: Darlene Graham was serving as an interim senator, filling her late brother Lindsey Graham's Senate seat. She was endorsed by President Trump for full term, beating Republican Representative Ralph Norman for the nomination. She will now face the Democratic nominee, pediatrician Annie Andrews, in November. The nation is mourning over the death of country music icon Dolly Parton, including some of her most loyal fans in her hometown of Sevierville, Tennessee. Katie Myers has the story.
2: As soon as he heard the news, Tom Akin came to pay his respects at the Dolly Parton statue in the town square. For Akin, who is a Sevierville resident, her legacy is also about the way she always gave back to this rural community.
3: Coming down here and seeing everybody else and the sadness is not what you usually see here at the Dolly Parton statue. Everybody's usually very excited, so it's going to hit this town hard.
2: Dolly funded a women's health wing of the hospital where Akin's wife works. He says without it, women would have to drive 30 minutes for mammograms and reproductive care. After he lays a bouquet of roses down, Akin watches as the community gathers here in the town square and the tears begin to fall. For NPR News, I'm Katie Myers in Sevierville, Tennessee.
0: Dolly Parton was 80 years old. Canada has announced retaliatory tariffs on U.S. products, saying it's matching President Trump's tariffs dollar for dollar. As NPR's Alex Neff reports, the move comes amid a deepening trade fight between the countries.
4: Canada unveiled counter tariffs of up to 50% on hundreds of U.S. goods. That includes steel, dairy, appliances, paper, and other products. Finance Minister François-Philippe Champagne said the measures are meant to protect Canadian businesses and let them compete.
5: It's all about fairness. It's all about level playing field. It's all about supporting Canadian workers and Canadian businesses.
4: This comes after the U.S. imposed 50% tariffs on many Canadian goods, and President Trump threatened more after talks broke down last week. Canada's tariffs take effect September 8th. Alex Leff, NPR News, Washington.
0: Evacuations have been ordered in rural Texas, where a wildfire has expanded to cover more than 78 square miles. Some schools have canceled classes, and shelters have opened for residents and for livestock. Wildfires have been popping up across the South and the West in recent days amid extremely dry conditions. Firefighters in Nevada have made progress in slowing down a blaze in the Reno area. You're listening to NPR. The development from the Department of Health and Human Services is developing a new national alert system. This one would be used to help people find people with autism who may go missing. NPR's Janaki Mehta reports.
6: Children with autism are at an elevated risk of wandering or running away, and they can be at 160 times higher risk of drowning than other children. And recognition of autism is on the rise. According to the CDC, 1 in 31 kids age 8 has been diagnosed with it. Now, HHS says it's working on an alert system similar to Amber Alerts to improve coordination between first responders, law enforcement, and community members when a person with autism goes missing. It's not yet clear exactly when the alert system will be rolled out, but HHS says it will work with the Justice Department and FEMA, in addition to state and local partners, to develop it. Janaki Mehta, NPR News.
0: Target has pulled a children's Halloween costume from its shelves and is apologizing for what critics say is a costume that evokes caricatures from the Jim Crow era minstrel shows. The big box retailer pulled the costume after numerous social media complaints. In a statement, Target said, "As a company, we know we got this wrong and we are deeply sorry. The costume is offensive and should never have been part of our assortment. It no longer is available for sale." This is the latest controversy for Target, which joined companies like Meta, Walmart, and McDonald's in rolling back DEI policies, which went into effect when President Trump began his second term in the White House. I'm Linda Kenyon, NPR News, in Washington.
7: 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Other contributors include the estate of Joan B. Kroc, whose bequest serves as an enduring investment in the future of public radio and seeks to help NPR be the model for high-quality journalism in the 21st century. This is NPR.
8: This week in the Mindshift newsletter, artificial intelligence makes many tasks faster and easier, but a new study suggests that students learn more when AI makes them slow down. Sign up for the Mindshift newsletter at kqed.org. Clouds will increase tonight with lows in the 50s. Tomorrow will be sunny after the morning clouds. Wednesday highs in the Bay Area will range from 70 at Ocean Beach to 97 in Concord. The forecast high for Sacramento tomorrow is 98 degrees. This is KQED.
9: Welcome to Forum. I'm Alexis Madrigal. Last December, Bay Area Transit officials launched Clipper 2.0, a revamp of the payment system used across the region's public transportation systems that had been in the work for years. The new version was supposed to allow seamless rides between systems, handle discounts more elegantly, and include new features. But its rollout turned to be a bumpy ride that was riddled with errors, including payments not being credited, account software locking out customers, and system-wide outages lasting hours. KQED's Azul Dahlstrom-Ekman has been reporting on the Clipper problems, and he joins us this morning. Welcome.
10: Hey, Alexis.
9: So just give us a little more detail. Clipper 2.0, what was the sort of idea? People probably know Clipper as like a little card that they had that allowed them to like tap into different transit stations. So what was Clipper 2.0 and how was it supposed to be different?
10: Yeah, Clipper 2, also known as Next Generation Clipper, is basically this major update for Clipper, which is the Bay Area's fare payment system for public transit. It's used by 22 different transit agencies in the region. And basically what this was about bringing it into like, you know, modern day, fare payment software, you know, updating it to the current day.
9: Because when was Clipper first launched?
10: 2009.
9: Yeah, all right. So this is like an era where, like, you know, people barely had smartphones. The cloud software was what all the billboards on 101 were about. This is a long time ago.
10: Yeah, yeah. They got the contract 2009, launched 2010. And so this was about, like, really making Clipper a better product for transit riders. So Clipper 2 basically took Clipper from what's called like a card-based system where all your information is stored on a card and turned it into like an account-based system. And that meant you could just store a lot more information in people's accounts. So people could get, you know, better discounts. Like you could apply for like youth or senior discounts and that information could be stored on your card. Also, Clipper 2 brought reduced or free transfers. And there was also going to be like event promotions. So like, let's say if you're taking VTA to the World Cup, you know, you can get like some kind of promotion that makes it cheaper and kind of incentivizes transit, you know?
9: So it's also part of like the overall goal of, I think, you know, many transit advocates and MTC itself to kind of knit together the infrastructure of our area out of these, you know, 22 different transit agencies.
10: Right. Kind of the idea of Clipper is to make riding transit in the Bay Area sort of seamless, you know, a word that's used a lot in sort of the Bay Area transit parlance, right? So if you're transferring from Bay Area, from BART to Muni or whatever, you know, it's like you don't even notice you're transferring.
9: Right. They're trying to reverse engineer a system that maybe we should have built like 40 years ago. Yeah. So this thing launches in December. You know, there, of course, we did have the World Cup come. We have all these things happening. Did it feel like the timing was driven by the system being ready or that we had these big events coming up?
10: Well, yeah. Well, we should say first that, like, you know, Clipper 2 launched December 2025, but that's around 3 years later than its original launch date. And, you know, Clipper 2, the original contract was given in 2018. So this has been a long time coming. There was a desire in sort of Bay Area Transit to get Clipper 2 up and running before the Super Bowl and the World Cup came to town. You know, in order to get all these fans to games, you know, we need a modern transit system. You know, like, I don't know if you've read an Omni in New York City, but, you know, tap to pay with a credit card. That's huge. That was one of the big things with Clipper 2 is now, you know, BART piloted it first, but now tap to pay with a credit card was going to be at all the transit agencies where you get Clipper. So just making it really easy for visitors to use the system.
9: Right. So we didn't have to go find a kiosk, buy a card,
10: wait in line.
9: Yeah, wait to do all these things. So yes, we have this, we're going to get to a lot more about the specifics of the contract, why this took so long, all these things. But what, if you were just a rider in December, what were some of the problems that people encountered when this rollout began?
10: Yeah. So right from the jump, there were kind of a host of problems that popped up. So first and foremost, people were locked out of their accounts. So if you were trying to access your Clipper account via the website or the app, you couldn't get in. And, you know, your money is locked in that account. So you're actually, not only can't you get knocked in the account, but you can't access the money that you've squirreled away to ride transit. Other problems were the customer service center, you know, experienced big wait times. I mean, I think the highest wait time was 100 minutes. Mm. And there was like 47,000 people calling the customer service center in roughly the first month. So there was, and the customer service center itself had issues accessing people's accounts. So there was sort of this like lag going in both directions. Mm. A lot of times the ticket vending machines went down. So if you needed to add money to your Clipper card, then, you know, they just spun wheels, or they might have taken your money without crediting your account. So there was really just a bunch of issues. A lot of times, though, if you already had money on your Clipper card, you could still tap and get on the system. Yeah. So it wasn't like a total system.
9: Yeah, I have to say, I had a fairly seamless experience mm-hmm. with all this. When I started to read about all the problems, and then, of course, this investigation, you go like, oh, man, what really happened here? Because it does feel like there's so many different types of problems, actually, that it seemed like it was a more systemic thing. When did you decide that you were going to kind of launch this investigation, file these, you know, public records requests and try to figure out what really happened between MTC, which of course is, you know, the accountable body here, and then Cubic, their sort of software vendor who made this thing?
10: Yeah. I mean, I started following the Clipper executive board meetings. That's, a body of the Metropolitan Transportation Commission, which is sort of this regional oversight body of Bay Area Transit, ever since it launched. And, you know, in January, it was really the transit the heads of the transit agencies that got my attention. Mm. You had Dennis Mulligan, you know, the general manager of the Golden Gate Bridge Highway and Transportation District, saying like, this is a hot mess. Like, that's a direct quote. and then you had, you know, riders coming in and saying, you know, they were very upset that this wasn't working. So I think it was really the transit agency heads that kind of got my attention and wanted me to led me to report on
9: this.
10: Yeah,
9: yeah. And what did you how'd you go about reporting this out?
10: We did two public records requests with the MTC, just basically asking one thing that the transit agency heads and MTC talked about was there was this daily email update where Cubic, which is this company that's responsible for rolling out Clipper, you know, was giving daily updates on like what the issues were and that. So we wanted to get a hold of that. We also were curious about how much revenue the transit agencies were losing based on this. You know, we obviously if like Clipper cards aren't working, then people aren't riding transit. And, you know, this is obviously a very momentous year for Bay Area Transit. We have two funding measures coming up on the November ballot where transit agencies are going to be asking voters to support them, essentially. So that was another element that played into this.
9: Yeah. And what did you actually end up getting back from MTC through these records requests?
10: So the top line was that there was this sort of fundamental disagreement in basically around a year before Clipper 2 launched about Cubic saying basically like, hey, we need to increase the testing pool of Clipper 2 in order to make sure it's going to be ready. But the Metropolitan Transportation Commission, which is the contract manager, was saying there's too many issues with this system. Like it is not ready to be expanded. And you need to resolve like known issues first before we expand this pool. So there was sort of this like contractual speak formal letter exchange between Cubic and MTC, you know, starting in like February 2025 and going right up to the day before it launched. You know, the day before you had the director of Clipper saying, we don't have confidence that financial settlement, which is like, you know, ensuring that
9: fare goes through,
10: which is a fundamental part of the system.
9: Yeah.
10: We don't have confidence in this.
9: Yeah. I mean, you also were able to find, which felt to me quite significant, that in April of 2025, 49% of tests passed, you know, so like that means 51% did not, you know, I mean, these are huge issues to be having, you know, 6 months out of this launch after many years of this thing being in development.
10: Yeah. And 500 open software bugs. And then by October, field testing is only 30% complete. And, you know, I think in software, right, it's, you would expect bugs, right? Like it's, then there's only so much you can do before you roll out a system. But, you know, these were pretty like Google Wallet being completely blocked 2 months before you release a system that handles, you know, tens of million dollars every month is, mm-hmm. you know, that's a pretty big issue.
9: Yeah. I mean, let's talk a little bit about Cubic. Who are they? I mean, they were, what I know of them is that they were the initial, creator of the Clipper system, right? So they kind of had the inside track on this next gen Clipper upgrade.
10: Yeah. Cubic is a San Diego based, defense and transportation software company, and their division, Cubic Transportation Systems, you know, handles these fare payment systems. They've worked in New York City. They've worked in Boston. They've worked in Chicago. They've worked internationally. So they're a really big, you know, soft. They're one of the main players in sort of, if you want a fare payment system, like you go to Cubic.
9: Yeah.
10: Yeah.
9: Did they, were there any other people who bid on this contract?
10: Yeah. So an interesting thing, the short answer is no. Cubic was the only bidder for the Clipper 2 contract, and they did have the Clipper 1 contract. Now, an important thing about the Clipper contract was that it initially required whoever got the Clipper 2 contract to keep Clipper 1 going. And so you were going to have to take on the Clipper 2 contract and then run Clipper 1 at the same time. The MTC decided that that was not good for competition. Basically, asking companies to come in and run somebody else's program wasn't going to get the bids they wanted. So they struck that from the contract, but there was still this requirement to someone was going to have to keep C1 going, or Cubic, yeah. and then someone else could do C2. They still only got one bid.
9: It's interesting. And we're going to talk maybe a little more when we bring on folks from MTC and other places about, you know, why it is that this was difficult to get someone to do this kind of work, because it was, you know, a contract worth hundreds of millions of dollars. It's not like this was, you know, a paltry couple million bucks.
10: Yeah, the original, it's around $400 million, you know, 393 with 20% for contingency. So, you know, close to $500 million. And, you know, to Cubic's credit, you know, they told me that this is one of the most complex fare payment systems in the world. You know, 22 different transit agencies across 9 counties in the Bay Area. So you're running up against all these sort of bureaucratic and governmental, red tape.
9: Yeah. Know? Yeah. You think they would have known that, though, having run the first system? We're talking about a KQED investigation into the rollout of Clipper 2.0 and what's next for Clipper. We've got Azul Dahlstrom-Ekman, reporter with KQED News, who wrote the big story on it. And we're going to bring in soon the executive director of the Metropolitan Transportation Commission. We want to hear from you. Have you had issues with the rollout of Clipper 2.0? Do you like Clipper? Just has made your life as a transit rider easier? 866-733-6786, or you can email us forum@kqed.org. I'm Alexis Madrigal. Stay tuned.
8: 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Coming up at 9 o'clock tonight, we're going to dig into the archives for Mina Kim's conversation with singer Greta Morgan about what losing her singing voice taught her about her inner voice. 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And this week in the Mindshift newsletter, artificial intelligence makes many tasks faster and easier, but a new study suggests that students learn more when AI makes them slow down. 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I'm Michelle Hennigan. The time is 8:20, and this is KQED.
9: Welcome back to Forum. Alexis Madrigal here. We're talking about KQED's investigation into the rollout of Clipper 2.0, what's next for the Clipper system, which, of course, knits together the different transit networks here in the Bay Area. We're joined by Azul Dahlstrom-Ekman, reporter for KQED News, who wrote the big story on it, which you can read on KQED. It is called, I'll scroll to the top, Exclusive: Errors Plagued Clipper 2.0 Long Before Botch Launch Records Reveal. We do want to hear from you if you've had experience with the Clipper 2.0 rollout. Let's say you're a transit rider and things have gone great for you. You like the new system. We'd like to hear that. Or maybe you had a problem. We'd love to hear about that as well. The number is 866-733-6786. That's 866-733-6786 in the emails forum at kqed.org. All right, let's add a couple other guests here. We've got Adina Levin, who is Executive Director of Seamless Bay Area. Welcome, Adina.
11: Thank you very much.
9: And Seamless Bay Area, of course, is a an advocacy group that advocates for transit in the Bay Area. We also have Andrew Fremier, who is Executive Director of the Metropolitan Transportation Commission. We really appreciate you coming in. Many other government officials duck us when we have investigations, so we thanks so much for coming on.
12: Thank you.
9: Andrew, from your perspective, Clipper 2.0, you know, this contract gets put out, 6 years ago. And how has the development of this system gone, like, to your eye behind the scenes?
12: Well, honestly, it's been very frustrating. We've been very public about the frustrations. It certainly didn't come to fruition as fast as we would like. And then, of course, as has been documented very well, I do appreciate Azul's article. I thought it was very accurate in terms of a lot of the challenges that we had, and we appreciated that feedback. It is a very complicated system, the important thing to remember, I think, is we were always focused on rider convenience and trying to incentivize people to get into transit. Mm-hmm. And keep transit moving for everybody, all the residents in the region. And we always were collecting fares. And I think we've also used a pretty strong contract to make sure that we can hold the contractor accountable for some of the delivery challenges that we've had.
9: Hmm. Yeah, I mean, I'm curious about the contract. You know, I've seen in some of the other contracts that Cubic has signed with other folks that there are, like, designated penalties for them being late and other types of let's call them incentives for the company to deliver on time. What are the sort of key tools that we might have here in the Bay Area to make sure that, you know, we, as Clipper 2.0 continues to roll out, that we get things right?
12: Sure. Look, I think the first thing to recognize is each time we do a major procurement of a technical issue, we also run fast track for the region. We try to learn lessons from the past contracts. Mm-hmm. The first contract, it actually wasn't awarded to Cubic initially. They took it over from Motorola and ERG, had no ability for the region to go after lost revenue. So if there was a situation where the system broke down and riders were allowed to get on the system for free, there was no recovery method. This particular contract allows us to recover lost revenue. So where there has been problems in terms of the system collecting revenue or riders being waved through by transit staff, agency staff, we have the ability to go back after that revenue. That's a very big, significant improvement. Secondarily, as most major contracts have, we have the opportunity to assess liquidated damages, which represents the cost of the agency to be in an extended period of working on the older system. And we have protected those rights throughout the life of the contract and have the opportunity to pursue that as a remedy, which represents, as I mentioned, any particular lost costs associated with transit agencies or MTC's operations. I think thirdly, and one of the places where I think we've administered the contract well, is we have been paying for a smaller and monthly maintenance cost, a reduced maintenance cost, and holding back final payment of the remaining parts of the systems until they get to the transition from mm-hmm. Clipper 1 to Clipper 2. So again, I think we have strong measures in place, and I think that's the next step. We have always focused, though, on trying to get the system running right for the customer first.
9: Yeah. I mean, I think I know in the civic technology world, there's been a lot of criticism, not about MTC specifically, but about the way that, you know, this kind of procurement is done generally, that these things take an enormously long time. There's a very small number of contractors who work with governments. And there's also things that can happen in a technological development cycle that, you know, goes more than half a decade. You know, Cubic was acquired by a private equity firm in 2021, right? And in recent months, they seem to have been having some financial issues. What happens in this contract, say, if Cubic were to, you know, go out of business or they were to file for bankruptcy or something like that?
12: Yeah, look, we certainly are concerned about the ability of you know, the challenges that Cubic has had very publicly shown in the newspapers relative to their financial stability. But our sense is that there are major systems around the United States that they do operate, and that would be a challenge for many transit agencies, not just MTC. But we have seen no indication that that is a problem going forward. Mm-hmm. You know, whatever happens with them financially, we have no indication that they would just close up shop. They have been very diligent about resourcing the project more recently. I do think the transition to a private equity, mainly funded a company, did cause some problems for them in terms of how they resourced, but they seem to have, I believe, righted the ship at this point, and that isn't an initial concern. We do have strength in the contract, and again, the goal is to get to the transition into mm-hmm. this next generation Clipper so that we will have access to whatever intellectual property they have brought forward that would allow us then to have another operator come in. All of our public contracts have the ability to terminate for convenience or for cause, so we have those in there, but we do not see that as a necessary step.
9: Mm-hmm. Hey, Adina, maybe you could speak to some of the promise of this system. You know, as someone, you know, we've been using to even describe what Clipper 2.0 is supposed to do as making transit more seamless. Of course, here, you know, seamless Bay Area. Talk to us a little bit about, you know, what you think this next generation system, when it is, you know, fully operational, everything is running, everything's going great, how much better it would be than Clipper 1.
13: All right. So I got one of the benefits this morning when I came up on Caltrain and then transferred over to the Muni 55. And that now, because my account has transferred over to the new system, I have a free discount and the Muni part's free. That sort of free and reduced price transfers is one of the big benefits of the new system. But right now, about 60% of transactions have moved onto the new system, and 40% of transactions, people are still not getting the benefits of that new system. There's more parts of the new system that will make this system more convenient and affordable. There's the Bay Pass, all agency transit pass, which is being used in colleges and universities, employers, housing developments. And that's a pass for all of the agencies and the colleges and universities, the students that use it. The MTC study has shown that people use transit 30 to 35% more often because it is so much more convenient. So, and that's just the start. The region has more goals in its vision for integrated and affordable fares. And, you know, just yesterday, the transit general managers were talking about wanting to take those next steps. But all the next steps, the rollout of them, are blocked until the Clipper system gets fully rolled out.
9: Got it. I mean, one question I had, Andrew, and this is a very naive question. Does the difficulty of creating this system, which is, you know, just the payment system, right? Does it say that maybe we should just have fewer transit systems? Like that actually it would make sense to just have radically fewer transit systems? Or are we going to be able to make this kind of very decentralized, multi-party transit system work for the Bay Area?
12: Yeah, it's hard to call that a naive question. It's actually a question that the region has kind of been challenged with for decades, and we've done quite a bit of analysis as transit agencies and as the Metropolitan Planning Organization to try to find an approach that might be more efficient, and there has not been the appetite at this point in time to do much in the way of consolidation. And so from that perspective, we tried to make the best we could of 22 different transit agencies. And as you mentioned, that is what has added to complications. So we have tried to create a system within the 22 transit agencies that for the rider appears to be seamless so that they don't know necessarily what system they're on. They've got one payment mechanism that allows them to work throughout it. We have invested quite a bit in other rider-focused improvements like wayfinding and signage, that, again, are designed to really create a seamless transition of travel. And as Adina mentioned, some of the discount opportunities that we are able to do in the new system has also offered us the ability to make fares a little bit more simple. But you are hitting on one of the real strategic challenges that we have in the region, and it doesn't matter whether it's transit or some of the other transportation functions. We have a very complicated governance structure in the region that is not seen anywhere else in the nation, and that's a challenge.
9: So have you ever seen any momentum from the different transit agencies to want to find other ways of simplifying our operations here? Or is it pretty much, you know, if you work for Muni, you want to stay, keep Muni whole. If you work for BART, you want to keep BART whole.
10: Yeah, I mean, I think as with anything, like there's a trend towards inertia, right? I mean, like these transit agencies have unions. I mean, it's so much more than just a transit agency saying like, oh, let's merge SamTrans and Caltrain, mm-hmm. right? Like it's going to be a very involved process because we have decades of, you know, all this inner cooperation between, again, like MTC and transit agencies and riders and unions and things like that. Yeah. But I think that, you know, there is talk about it. I mean, it is still on the table. I think it just, you know, as Andrew said, there isn't appetite.

0: that what I'm seeing is it's come at the real expense of our equity-focused communities, and that's something that we're not talking about enough. And when we think about, do we need fewer transit agencies, right? I think what we just learned is that this big centralized system got built without enough attention to who's actually writing it. And that's not an argument for fewer agencies, but it's an argument for keeping our decision makers close enough to writers to catch that kind of gap. So
1: yeah,
0: really
1: yeah tell me what you mean. Like, for those of us who, you know, are maybe not as much in the transportation world and don't know what equity focused riders means necessarily, tell us like the actual people and what you're talking about.
0: Sure. Azul and I went out to our transit center in East Oakland a few months ago to see firsthand what riders are actually dealing with. And we talked to Sylvia, who's 23, a mother of two. Her son was right there with her. And she doesn't use Clipper. She hadn't heard about it. And there isn't a place where she can add value to a Clipper card there at the transit center. So she pays by cash. She gets everywhere she needs to go by bus. And her money's stretched across rent and groceries and her kids, and she's paying a higher price because she doesn't have access to Clipper. So The experience of Sylvia and riders like her, we're not meeting them where they are. We need to do more outreach, get them signed up for discount programs. Fewer than 1% of people who are eligible for Clipper Start are actually signed up for the program. And I think that's the work riders need now that the system's stabilizing.
1: Mm-hmm. Yeah, I mean, you know, I suppose, Andrew, one of the complexities of this is, you know, you don't want to necessarily go full blast marketing until you have all the kinks kind of worked out, right? Is that accurate?
2: I think it's accurate to a degree, but I do want to acknowledge that the Clipper Start program, which is really originated in Clipper One, has been effective. I would agree with the board member that it has been difficult to get the information out to all the different folks that need it, but it has been a very successful program, both in Clipper, in the original Clipper system, and now in the new system. So while outreach and communications are difficult, again, that does sort of relate to the various different avenues that people travel in and how they get their commuter benefits or what they might be. It's hard to attach all of that to the transition to Clipper 2, though. That is a problem with how complicated our fare structure is and how many different ways people make their decisions to use transit. But I agree with the board member, we need to do better at getting the information out, and that's why we work as a region, the Clipper Executive Board, the Regional Network Management, which is a little wonky in terms of a terminology, is really made up of transit operators and MTC to make sure that we are working at all facets to get the information and get the benefits to those that need them. That in part played to our decision to try to get the entire system to run out rather at the December date rather than just offer the tap and ride, which is in some ways more of a white collar solution because they have credit cards in their hands. The benefits that we wanted to get to some of the more lower income or financially challenged residents was through the discounts for transfers and some of the programs that Adina mentioned. So, look, we're talking about a problem with transit overall as opposed to really something that's completely related to the transition to Clipper 2.
1: Azul, just for those who Clipper Start?
3: Clipper Start is a program that low-income riders qualify for, and it gets them 50% off fares.
1: Oh, yeah, that seems like a solid program.
2: It's actually one of the most unique and successful programs in the nation, to tell you the truth. You know, federal law requires seniors to get a 50% discount. The region stepped up several years ago, and it now applies to all of the transit agencies in Clipper to provide a 50% low-income discount, which is really supportive of what the board member mentioned.
1: Sure. Some comments here before we go into the break. Johnny in Oakland. I've said it before. If you go to any other big metro area in the world, you find it easier to use, cheaper, better form of public transportation than the 22 systems that make up the MTC. That's the problem. It needs to be one organism. Instead, a committee of people whose aim is not a better experience for the rider. It's their own ego to maintain their position of their own

Fiefdom. We also have Deanne writing in to say, I've used a Clipper card for 5+ years and love the convenience, but I still use cash to add to my card balance at BART station vending machines. A couple weeks ago, the cash option was unavailable at many stations and now is back to being available. Please keep the cash accepting machines at BART stations. Go BART and Clipper. I like, you got a fan? Got a fan here in the comments here. We're talking about KQED's investigation into the rollout of Clipper 2.0. We're joined by Andrew Vermeer, who is Executive Director of the Metropolitan Transportation Commission. We have Sarah Syed, board member with AC Transit Board of Directors. We've got Adina Levin, who's Executive Director of Seamless Bay Area. And we have our own Azul Dahlstrom Ekman. I'm Alexis Madrigal. Stay tuned for more right after the break.

0: Coming up tonight on Forum's 9 p.m. rebroadcast, singer Greta Morgan was once known for her four-octave range with bands like Vampire Weekend. But in 2020, a severe case of COVID led to a neurological disorder that reduced her voice at times to a hush. We're going to listen back to Mina Kim's conversation with Morgan about what losing her singing voice taught her about her inner voice. Morgan's memoir is The Lost Voice. That's coming up tonight at 9 o'clock here on KQED. Clouds are going to increase tonight in the Bay Area. Expect overnight lows in the 50s. Tomorrow will be sunny after the morning clouds with highs ranging from 70 at Ocean Beach to 97 in Concord. 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
1: Welcome back to Forum. Alexis Madrigal here talking about Clipper 2.0 based on Azul Dahlstrom-Ekman's big report on KQED. We're also joined by Andrew Vermeer, Executive Director of the Metropolitan Transportation Commission. We've got Adina Levin, Executive Director of Seamless Bay Area. And we've got Sarah Syed, Board Member with the AC Transit Board of Directors, representing the City of Alameda and portions of Oakland and San Leandro. Adina, let's go back to the possibility of, happy, seamless Bay Area transit. What are the other things you can imagine happening with Clipper 2.0 or that we've seen in other cities around the world that you think might come to the Bay Area now?
2: So a couple of things. Speaking to what Director Syed was talking about, how to make the system more convenient for people who don't have a lot of money. One thing that is already part of the project and just heard yesterday that there's going to be more progress on that is getting more places, more retail stores for someone to add cash to their Clipper card. But also there's other potential improvements for people who don't have a lot of money. So the ability to pay with, for example, a debit card, that exists, but you don't get access to your discount yet. And that's something that MTC and the agencies are saying they want to do. But once again, they can't roll it out until they get the initial rollout going. There also are some offerings where someone can get a debit card if they don't have a bank account or they pay really high fees that can help someone in that situation. And those are kinds of innovations that the MTC and agencies can do. But first, they need to get through that initial hump.
1: Got it. We've had a few questions about this kind of thing. And I guess I'll take this one to you, Andrew. Elena writes on the Discord, one other major difference between the old and new Clipper system is on the old system, you could feed your anonymous card a $20 bill and not have your every ride stored, on a searchable account. This is kind of going to privacy protections and, these sorts of things. What would your response be for Elena?
3: Well, you do not have to, even in the new system, register your card. That comes at a risk, though. If we have an unregistered card, we don't know how to refund money if you want to close the account, if you say leave the region. Mm-hmm. So, look, there's all kinds of challenges associated with how you provide all service to all people. But I do believe that there are still ways that we cannot we are not attaching a card or an account to a person. So I think that is still available to customers.
1: Yeah. So have you run into transit riders who have these kinds of privacy concerns or maybe they just came out for Forum today?
4: Yeah, no, I haven't really run into that in my reporting. I mean, I think it's been much more everyday issues. Like one thing with Clipper 2 is that it just shows travel okay now. And it used to tell you your card balance with the old Clipper system. And I think people have been really upset with that. Like they like to know how much, what their balance is on their card. And I think that's just not necessarily like an intentional thing, but just kind of a casualty of the transition, for instance. So more everyday problems like that.
1: Yeah. Let's bring in Rob in San Francisco. Welcome, Rob.
5: Thank you. I don't know if this has been covered before, but my wife and I were up in Vancouver last year for a little vacation, and we were surprised to find out that getting on the bus anywhere up there, you just used your debit or credit card. You didn't have to buy into any kind of a dedicated system, and wondered why the Bay Area doesn't just do that. I understand you give discounts to seniors and low-income people, but couldn't that be handled through registering your debit card to do that kind of thing, so you would get a discount or just make give everybody a discount, because then you don't have to pay for this huge Clipper infrastructure that seems to be complicated and has problems, and you know, administering it costs a lot of money.
1: Thanks for that, Rob. Cubic also built the Vancouver system, as I understand it. Adina, yes, you want to talk a little bit about sort of like just using cards versus having this account-based system?
2: Yeah, so the ability to use a card is actually a feature of the next-generation Clipper system, and it works today. Hasn't been promoted that widely because of the bumps in the way the system, works or doesn't work for everybody else. But
1: has worked fabulously for me.
2: That alone is not enough, because if every agency did working on a credit and debit card separately, then we wouldn't have the free and reduced price transfers. We wouldn't have the all agency transit pass. We really need the institution for the agencies to all work together. Mm-hmm. And it's not essential to have them all merge to be one agency, but it's essential for them to work together and be able to work together even more nimbly and surely than they do today. And that's something that it's possible to make some more progress on, including streamlining some of those tens of thousands of fare rules that make it so complicated. It is possible, but that's something that they need to do, and they're starting to develop the muscles to do that simplification.
1: Yeah, and I think, you know, part of your answer speaks to me to the idea that Clipper is in fact a way of halfway getting us to a fully, you know, one transportation system here, right? I mean, that's part of why it is so complicated, because if each individual organization did this, it would work for them, but we wouldn't have what we want, which is one system, basically. Yeah, Andrew?
3: Yeah, you know, if I could add one thing too, and it I think speaks to the challenge of keeping up with technology. So if you roll back the clock a little bit to the 2010 era, when we were still kind of starting to think about the next version, cell phones were a challenge for equity. We weren't sure, and that has changed dramatically over the years, that we could provide the benefits to the people that really need it, because cell phones were not in everybody's hands.
1: So sort of
3: that has changed
1: product,
3: revolutionary. Secondarily, when we advertised this contract, the contactless cards were not in Americans' hands. If you were in Europe, you could use them all over the place, and we were not in that form. Overnight, the technology in the United States changed. We took advantage of an option we had in the contract to immediately jump into the open payment arena. And the good news, as Adina mentioned, is it's working, and you get your transit benefits. It was actually one of our big successes, as was migrating to a mobile solution prior to really the new contract having the avenue to do it. So we have tried to be creative and find ways to keep up with technology, but I think, as we're all aware, technology changes very quickly.
1: You know, that's funny. I forgot about the tap to pay just not being a thing until the pandemic.
4: And like when Andrew talks about open systems, right, like that's what he means, is like there's this idea between open systems and closed systems in transit payments, whereas open systems is where you're using payment systems that you already have, you know, cash, credit card, debit card, you know, a mobile wallet. Whereas Clipper is what we call like a closed system, where you have a unique card and you have to load money on that. So that's sort of like
1: a unique account.
4: unique account that you can also use a card with.
1: I have this question coming in from Rishi on the Discord. Do I need to delete my old Clipper in Apple Pay and create a new Clipper 2.0? Otherwise, I'm not getting the new discounts. My friend said that's why she gets them, and I don't.
3: No, you are not required to. It will automatically happen. You'll migrate to the new system.
1: He just hasn't migrated yet.
3: Correct, and that is actually part of the problem that we're having. Folks have voluntarily migrated, and that's been a majority of the folks that have moved on. Our concerns were if we did what is termed bulk migration, which just means moving large groups of people into the new system, until it was stable, we would create more problems than we would solve. So we have developed a priority structure for how we roll people into it automatically. Independently, you can do it yourself. And we've seen most of the movement has been independent, but we are now starting to move through our priority groups one at a time, so that the benefits that we want to provide to low-income riders, including the free transfers and discounts, are available to them, and that has happened.
1: Let's bring in Teresa with another Clipper situation here. Teresa in Alameda, welcome.
6: Thank you. I don't know if this has been covered yet or not, but I recently became a senior. So I had money on my old Clipper card, and I was told that I could get, you know, a discounted rate. I had to find out where to go apply. It was at AC Transit because they needed to see my ID that I was actually a senior. And now I have money on the old card that won't transfer to the new senior card. I've been trying for almost a year, and it's been hours and hours where no one knows what's going on. The right hand doesn't know what the left hand's doing. So I've got money in the old card that doesn't seem to be, I don't know what to do.
1: Yeah. What should she do? Azul, do you want to, or Andrew, do you want to take it?
3: Yeah, look, I appreciate that challenge, and we have had that problem periodically. It's luckily a relatively small number of folks, but please send your information to MTC directly, and we will be able to give you the VIP service of getting your information transferred, because that's what the system will do. You can see, though, that you do need to prove that you're a senior, and that is something that the transit agencies have required in the system. So there is a proof of age that's required. I will say that that is also possible to do electronically. In fact, I've done it myself and have transitioned into the senior Clipper card without any assistance. So we'd be happy to help any individuals by just getting in touch with MTC directly, and we will help navigate through the customer service center. I will say that we have seen incredible improvement in our contract's ability to respond to customer concerns. So while we were challenged for a long time, I would also urge you to call the Clipper customer service center, and I believe you'll see a much better turnaround time and improvement in how we handle your challenges.
1: Sarah Syed, let's return to the transit operator kind of perspective here for a second. What do you hope to see, let's call it the next year, as this system gets fully in place? What are the sort of, biggest benefits you think for you as AC Transit and the riders that you represent?
7: Thanks. A functioning Clipper has so much potential for that seamless fare integration Adina was describing. That's a fare that doesn't punish people for transferring. And this isn't just about equity. A working Clipper actually makes transit faster. Things like all-door boarding only work if tap validation is reliable system-wide. And when we can't have that reliability, riders are stuck with, everybody's got to come through the front door, and that adds to our dwell time and run time on our lines that are already struggling with on-time performance and layovers. So Clipper 2.0, it promised modernization, but it really came with costs that nobody accounted for, and our riders can't bear those costs. Right now, AC Transit is paying almost $1 million more per year because of the delays. We've had to operate two systems, right? The legacy system and the new system, much longer than expected. And that's the cost of it. So this is public money and public trust. And riders didn't get to vote on whether this launch was too risky. But they are stuck with, less service, and it's unacceptable. So I'd like to see MTC find the money to cover the additional cost without rating funding needed to keep buses and trains running.
1: That seems like a crisp question to you.
3: I believe I covered that a little bit earlier in the first segment, and that is the contract requirements allow us to recover damages from Cubic. The term in public contracts is called liquidated damages, and it represents the cost of having to run two systems. And if you follow the Clipper Executive Board, if you follow the Metropolitan Transportation Commission Board, we are actively working hard to make sure that we recover those kinds of costs from the contractor for the delay. I also mentioned that we are paying less in monthly cost as a change order that really reflects the fact that the contractor has had challenges getting to transition. So we are, I think, doing exactly what the board member is asking us to do.
1: How much less?
3: I want to be careful with numbers because it's not sort of what I'm doing daily, but I think it's about $500,000 a month that we aren't paying compared to what the new contract would allow the contractor to be paid. It's also important to recognize that the tap and go is more expensive because you do have bank fees that are associated with each one of those taps. So one of the challenges in transitioning and offering transit benefits to customers, regardless of where they're coming from or what their financial capability is there are costs associated with doing business in our systems.
1: Adina, I suppose, you know, the theory there, even with, you know, there being bank fees, is that if more people are riding transit, you got more revenue coming in. So even though, you know, you make it up on volume, yeah.
2: Yeah, and I think it was 25 or something percent of people using the new system are using that tap to pay even now without all the promotion. I do want to go back to the issue about the capability of being able to really nimbly handle technology, even as technology is changing. The Clipper, the Cubic contract is 10 years long and technology is changing rapidly. You know, one of the things that we learn from, you know, Jen Palka and other civic tech experts is, you know, this is hard. This is hard for public sector entities all around the country. And there are things that public sector, you know, organizations do and can do to get better, more nimble, more sure, more capable at managing these projects, because it's really important to be able to roll out those new features, those new capabilities, the new capabilities for people who don't have a lot of money, the new capabilities for doing, you know, like an individual version of the bait path. We need to keep iterating. And that requires having the right level of skill in-house, not just to buy a thing, but to be able to manage the thing and really have that customer lens and be able to manage the testing of it. There's a whole set of skills that it is possible to learn and get better at civic tech.
1: Andrew?
3: Yeah, look, I'd just add one thing. It is difficult to predict where technology will be. However, I think we did try to do as much as we could relative to future-proofing this version. So, for instance, I mentioned the mobile transition. Also, the option to allow for contactless payment, even though it wasn't in the nation at the time. There are also tools that are available to us once we get stabilized in terms of interacting with other suppliers like Lyft or the bicycle systems that will allow you to do a lot more with the card. So we do think we have a lot of the technology options built into the contract as best we could, but I'm not going to shy away from the challenge that we have. It is a 10-year operation and maintenance contract once we transition. But to be honest, if you look around the nation, it takes 6 to 7 years to start and deliver a new system. So that's where we are with Fast Track. That's where we are with Clipper. And it does sort of speak to the real challenges that we have in keeping technology matching and providing services that the customers want.
1: I can tell everyone must be very excited about getting going on Clipper 3.0, which is going to be in like 2 years. We've been talking about KQED's investigation into the rollout of Clipper 2.0. We've been joined by Andrew Vermeer, who is Executive Director of the Metropolitan Transportation Commission. Thanks so much for joining us.
3: Yeah, you're welcome. Thanks for having us.
1: We've also been joined by Sarah Syed, board member of the AC Transit Board of Directors. Thank you, Sarah.
7: Thanks.
1: Dean Levin, Executive Director of Seamless Bay Area. Thank you. And, of course, Azul Dahlstrom-Eckman, who's reporting on this, kicked off this show. He is, of course, a reporter here at KQED News. Thanks so much, Azul.
8: Yeah, you're welcome.
1: Thanks so much to all of our callers. And we had a couple problems on the phones. Thanks for sticking with us. And thanks to all the people who wrote in with comments. I'm Alexis Madrigal. Stay tuned for another hour of Forum Ahead with Mina Kim.
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0: and the members of KQED. Singer Greta Morgan talks about losing her voice in the next hour of Forum with Mina Kim. It's coming up after your KQED traffic update at 8:59, including a BART delay. Here's Al Rogers.
8: It's a 10-minute delay out of the West Oakland station toward San Francisco. This is all due to some earlier police activity at the West Oakland station. And we had a car that lost a tire on the Bay Bridge lower deck eastbound near the center anchorage. That's been towed away, but we're still looking at a backup to Vermont Street. Al Rogers for KQED.
0: 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Stay with us tonight at 10 for City Arts and Lectures. The guest this evening is actress and activist Laverne Cox. In her memoir, Transcendent, she opens up about her personal struggles, her gender identity, and the journey to healing. That's City Arts and Lectures coming up at 10 here on KQED 88.5 San Francisco and KQEI 89.3 North Highland, Sacramento.

0: Just a few months after that performance, Morgan would contract a severe case of COVID that would render her voice strained, weakened, and unreliable, launching her on a journey she never asked to be on. "I wanted my voice back," she writes in her new memoir, The Lost Voice. "I wanted the career I'd made endless sacrifices for. I wanted to sing the songs I'd spent 16 years writing and to discover the ones I hadn't written yet. There was nothing, absolutely nothing I wanted more than being able to sing again." Greta Morgan joins me now. Greta, welcome to Forum.
1: Thank you so much for having me.
0: Really glad to have you. We played that clip of you singing in late 2019. Tell me, where were you in terms of your art and your career at that point?
1: Yeah, that was a really wonderful high moment. I was a touring member of the band Vampire Weekend. I'd been playing with them for about a year and a half at that point, and we were headlining Madison Square Garden. And that was a moment where, typically I was kind of on the side stage as the multi-instrumentalist. I played guitar, I played piano, I sang backing vocals, but that was a moment where I went to the center of the stage to sing lead on this song. And it was one of the biggest and most magical performances I had ever been a lead, you know, a center stage singer for.
0: Yeah.
1: And it really just felt, you know, I write in the book, it felt like flying with my feet on the ground. Like, it was just such a spectacular moment. It's so rare to feel the kind of group euphoria in life that you can feel at a concert. It's like one of the last places that people really gather in harmony together. And it was just like one of those transcendent musical moments. And then, on that tour, I was also hungrily writing my next solo record. So like in every hour of downtime in hotels and backstage areas, I would be working on my own songs and demoing. And I felt like I was sort of I could see the peak of my career that I had been building for many, many years. I felt a lot of joy and accomplishment. And I have joked recently, this is always the moment when the universe loves to flick you off course.
0: Yeah, as incredible and euphoric as that moment was, you had big dreams. You had big dreams for yourself, right? And you felt like you were they were right in your grasp at that point.
1: Yeah.
0: So I understand when you got back home in LA, sort of committed yourself to what you called like a self-imposed stardom boot camp. What kind of routine were you giving yourself?
1: Yeah. You know, I had read about how Beyonce does these training programs where it was like, you know, vocals on morning and then run on a treadmill in high heels. And, you know, there were kind of all these techniques. And I had my own sort of indie girl version of that where I would wake up and write songs for a few hours before I engaged with the outside world. So before I looked at my phone or the internet or anything, I would wake up and write songs. And then I would usually do some exercise, and then I would go to vocal training. I was doing very intensive vocal training to prepare to make a vocally demanding record. And then often in the evening, I would watch music documentaries or go see a friend's show, or sometimes I would jam with friends. But it was like I was eating, breathing, and sleeping music in that period of time.
0: Yeah. Then in March of 2020, after playing the Okeechobee Music and Art Festival in Florida, you got really sick. What happened?
1: Yeah, well, we came home from the festival, and that was one of the only festivals that continued to run that weekend. Many of the other festivals were canceled because of the onset of COVID. And the reason that one ran was because they considered it like a local festival. It wasn't international. People weren't flying in from abroad. So, you know, everyone kind of deemed it safe. But when we came home a couple days later, I had an extremely high fever, like 103, 104, to the point where I was having these very psychedelic fever dreams. And it was a very scary predicament because COVID was still so mysterious that I was scared to go to the emergency room. But it was the type of illness that I felt warranted me going to the emergency room. And I spoke to a family friend on the phone who's a doctor, and he said, just, you know, ride it out with liquids and rest at home, because if this isn't the virus, we don't want you to get the virus. Like, we don't know enough about what it is yet. So I wrote it out at home, and eventually the fever broke. But soon after, my body recovered, but my voice had changed quite dramatically. And it's interesting now, 5 years into this journey with long COVID and with my voice, I've heard tons of stories of other people having vocal changes. You know, not as many people who were professional singers with me, but I do think this has been kind of an unspoken side effect of the virus.
0: Wow. And when did you realize that it was really going to affect your singing voice? You talk about a vocal lesson that really had a major effect on you.
1: Yeah, well, at one of my vocal lessons, which had been moved online during the early pandemic days, my teacher led me through this drill, which went through my whole vocal range. And I typically was able to sing like 3, sometimes 4 octaves without strain. But yeah, the whole top of my range, the tone, like, it just broke apart. And the more I would try to hit the note, the more it felt like there was a knot around my throat. Like, when I would reach to belt, it almost felt like someone had their hand on my throat and they were closing my throat off. Eventually, when I was diagnosed with spasmodic dysphonia, which is a neurological voice disorder, I understood that essentially what happened is the fever caused a glitch between my brain and my vocal cords so that my vocal cords would spasm involuntarily. So when I was trying to hit those high notes, my vocal cords were closing when I wasn't asking them to. So the sensation I felt was actually exactly what was happening.
0: Wow. I want to invite our listeners into the conversation. We're talking about losing a skill or ability that wants to find you with musician Greta Morgan, who has been touring member of the band Vampire Weekend and sung with the Hush Sound. But in 2020, after a severe case of COVID, as she says, she experienced a drastic change to her singing voice that also led to a neurological disorder. Listeners, have you lost or experienced a change in a skill or ability that wants to find you? Do you feel you gained something from that experience? Are you someone who's experienced vocal changes specifically? Maybe a singer whose voice has changed. What would you like to ask or tell Greta? And if you know Greta's music, of course, or have seen her perform with Vampire Weekend or other groups, let us know. 866-733-6786 is the number. 866-733-6786. You can email forum@kqed.org. Find us on Blue Sky, Facebook, Instagram, or Threads at KQED Forum. So one of the things that I was really moved by is the way that you talk about your singing as a way to access or understand, I think, what you call the tangled mess of stress and emotion in your inner world. Talk a little bit about the role your voice has played in essentially helping you process your life.
1: Yes. Yeah, definitely. Well, I have been a songwriter since I was basically a toddler. Like, as soon as I could climb up on the piano bench, I started writing songs. And it has always been a very cathartic activity for me, a way to transform my experience of the day into something else. You know, I think plenty of people are aware of the somatic experience. Like, let's say you have a stressful day at work and you go for a run and you've kind of run off the stress. Well, my experience was always musical. And so often I found when I was writing a song, so often I would sing a truth that hadn't even reached my conscious mind yet. So when I would just kind of fumble, mumble, you know, singing gibberish, I would say something that felt shockingly honest and shockingly true, so much truer than what I would have said to a friend in conversation or maybe even said to a therapist at the time. And so music was that access point. And I think because music operates both with conscious language and also below the level of conscious language, it can access parts of the psyche that are untouchable in other ways, like from plain conversation.
0: Yeah, and I like how you called it the fumble mumble method. So it was both a way of processing your thoughts, but also a very essential part of your songwriting process as well. So our producer pulled a clip of the song Face in the Moon. And I'm wondering if you could talk about this song a little bit. I think you've said in an interview that it epitomized essentially your old voice, Face in the Moon.
1: Yeah, so Face in the Moon was on the solo record under the moniker Springtime Carnivore, which I made when I was, I guess, 27, I believe, was when I made that record. And You know, when I started my first band, The Hush Sound, in high school at 15, mm-hmm. I had this very girlish, whispering voice. I could only sing 6 or 7 pitches, like very limited range, totally untrained. I sounded as innocent as I was. And I, over the course of my professional career, trained and trained and trained, played hundreds of shows and made 8 records and wrote dozens and dozens and dozens of songs. And I finally reached this point where, after having a love-hate relationship with my voice for about, you know, 12 or 13 years, I finally made a record where I thought, that is exactly how I want my voice to sound. I love how my voice sounds. And, so that's Face in the Moon. I had kind of cultivated this big belt ability in my voice.
0: Now we're talking with musician Greta Morgan about her new memoir, The Lost Voice. And let's go into the break hearing Face in the Moon.

0: 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More after the break. I'm Nina Kim.
1: 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She'll talk to filmmaker Cheryl Dunier. We'll also hear Haitian-American writer Edwidge Danticat on her new novel, Day. 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
0: What do you become when you lose what made you you? 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I'm Nina Kim. Singer Greta Morgan, who has been performing professionally since she was in her teens, was diagnosed with a lifelong voice disorder after contracting COVID in 2020. Morgan's memoir, The Lost Voice, takes readers through her search to reclaim her voice and her identity. And listeners, have you lost or experienced a change in a skill or ability that wants to find you? Are you someone who experienced vocal changes specifically, or a singer whose voice has changed? 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What would you want to ask or tell Greta about it? The email address is forum@kqed.org. You can find us on our social channels at KQED Forum, and you can call us at 866-733-6786, 866-733-6786. And we've got calls coming in. Let me start with Pam in Marin. Hi, Pam. You're on.
3: Hi. Hi, good morning. Thank you so much for this conversation. I wanted to add a story that is not so much about me, but something that really struck me. My father was a lifelong military officer. He was Green Beret, Airborne Special Forces. We used to joke that he was Rambo for real, and a lifelong athlete. And at age 69, he had had back pain since before I was born, went in to have that repaired, and he was paralyzed. And the thing I remember most about that whole experience was he said to me, "I always knew I was going to have a great retirement. I'm just going to have a different great retirement than I thought I was going to have."
0: Wow.
3: And I just thought that was such a brave and beautiful reframe. And the truth is, he did. And he spent the last probably 8 years of his life bedridden and still managed to have a beautiful retirement. So,
4: wow.
3: Thank you.
4: What's so beautiful to me about that story is how being in the military is one of those outwardly obvious forms of strength. And being able to gracefully manage a challenge like that, that is like such a deep and true strength that isn't seen very often. That's so beautiful. Thank you for sharing.
0: Yeah, thank you, Pam, for the call. I want to talk about your journey, Greta, in terms of the fact that, I mean, initially when you found yourself unable to maintain a steady singing voice, right, before you knew that it was symphonic dysphonia, you assumed that this is something that would pass, right?
4: Yes, yes, yeah.
0: And so what did you do, essentially, to, like, try to hurry that up?
4: Yeah, there was about six months before I received the correct diagnosis. So my first instinct was, I'm just going to go on vocal rest for a couple weeks and give myself sort of a factory reset. You know, I was like all of our devices, turn it off. It'll be all better. So I went, I had found out, you know, around that time I had to move out of my house in Los Angeles. I wound up going to live, right outside Zion National Park in Utah in a hotel, and I went on vocal rest there. And it was interesting. It was sort of like an accidental spiritual experience being on this silent retreat in one of the most beautiful places I have ever seen, one of the most beautiful places on the planet. So that was one thing I did. And interestingly, that's kind of when the storytelling voice came online in my head. When my language wasn't being dispersed into conversation, I noticed just stories and memories kind of started to collecting in my mind, almost like water behind a dam. I wasn't planning to write a book at that point, but when I look back, I see that was sort of the first seed of starting to write. But yeah, I did that. I did cleanses. I did all sorts of dietary things. I have enough singer friends that I've heard about a whole plethora of issues. And what I assumed was, oh, maybe I have inflammation. I bet I need to go on steroids for a couple days. It won't be a big deal. So when I went to the doctor's appointment where I received the correct diagnosis, I thought I was going to be healed by the end of the week. And instead, I was diagnosed with this horrific lifelong disorder for which there are some treatments, but there is no cure.
0: Yeah. One of the other things you describe about being in nature, in addition to sort of hearing your storytelling voice, is that it sort of taught you how to listen, or affected the way that you listen. What do you mean by that?
4: Totally. Well, you know, as a musician and a performer, I started so young. So I have been in the public eye with, you know, with a spotlight on me, with the kind of pressure, commercial pressures that go along with that, since I was 15 years old or 16 years old. And so rarely was I the one sitting back and being the listener. Rarely was I the one kind of being the watcher. And so when I wasn't singing and I wasn't writing and I wasn't performing and I wasn't even speaking and I was just in solitude, it gave me this opportunity to drop into that aspect of my awareness that is the witnesser rather than the one who is always acting. And I just found such a deep comfort in that experience. It made me want to live in that space more and more and more.
0: Can you talk about then what it felt like to get the official diagnosis of spasmodic dysphonia and to realize that it was something that was described as a lifelong disorder?
4: Yeah, well, I'm always skeptical of a lifelong disorder. You know, I believe that the body can do miraculous things. So I sort of didn't want to believe it at first. And right after the appointment, I looked on my phone, professional singer. I searched professional singers with spasmodic dysphonia. And it was just this graveyard of stories of singers being forced into retirement. And I started reading on all of the forums and support groups about people saying, oh, you know, I used to be a singer. I used to love singing in my church. I used to love singing with my kids. I used to. And just this phrase, used to be a singer, was like going off in my mind like lightning. Like I just couldn't believe that that would or could ever happen to me. It felt unfathomable. One of the things I write in the book is that it sort of felt like a guillotine dropped in the timeline of my life. And, you know, prior to the diagnosis, I knew exactly who I was. I knew exactly what I was making. I knew sort of what my community was, how I supported myself, how I expressed myself. And after this diagnosis, I felt like I had entered the complete unknown. I had no idea who I was going to be, what I was going to do, how I would support myself. I hadn't gone to college. I didn't have a backup plan. Music had really been everything for me. So it was just a profound moment of lostness and confusion.
0: Oh, let me go to another caller. This is Joe in Forest Knowles. Hi, Joe. You're on.
5: I'm on. Hi.
0: Hi.
5: Thank you. I was put into dance class at the age of 5. And because I was in a car accident and they wanted to, you know, distract me. And it took, and I continued to dance through college. I got my degree. I danced professionally till I was about 32. And then cut back some things. The company I was with closed, and I went on to other things. And then when I had a child, I was helping with her horseback riding lessons, and I fell. And I was diagnosed with drop foot, and it's something that if you don't get it taken care of within 6 months, it becomes permanent. And there was so much going on in my life, I didn't deal with it then. I put it off. And so now I walk with the pain, and I do so very slowly. I also was sort of an artist, visual artist, and now I have something called essential tremors. So I can't do the art that I was doing. So it's interesting, the show. It's I mean, these are two big losses.
4: Yeah.
5: Yes. And it's hard to overcome, but it's good to hear other people talk about it.
0: Oh, yeah. No.
5: Bad sonic dysphonia for a little bit, but I got those Botox treatments, which was great.
4: Yeah.
5: But, they put Botox in your vocal cords.
4: Yeah.
5: Mm-hmm.
4: Yeah.
5: But I just keep thinking, I'll just start that app, you know, and I'll do that every day, and that'll make me stronger, and I'll get it all back. But,
0: I'm so glad to hear that. It's helpful to hear Greta share her story, and also just it's so helpful and incredible to hear your story, Joe, and your willingness to come on to share something like this with all of us. Thank you so much.
4: Yeah, thank you so much, Joe. There is one quote that I loved from the teacher Ram Dass, and he was writing after he had a stroke, which left him unable to speak. You know, and he had been a teacher, so speaking was his lifeline. And he was unable to speak, and he needed help with basic activities. And he said, this is not the exact quote, but he basically said, healing isn't going back to what was. It's allowing what is to move me closer to God. And one of the things I say in the book is, like, even if you don't have a relationship with God, you could replace that last word, you know? So healing isn't about going back to what was. It's about using what is happening to bring me closer to whatever it is, my compassion, my creativity, my sense of aliveness, my family, my community, you know, whatever that is for you. I think there's always an instinct to want to recover exactly what we've lost. But when we have lost something very big, I do think it's an initiation and an invitation into just a new realm of being. So yeah. It's like no longer about going, you know, quote, back to normal. It's about finding what this new version of life is about.
0: One of the things that I appreciated in your book, Greta, was how you described that initially the stories of people who sort of experience loss and then renewal felt too neat initially.
4: Mm-hmm. Yeah.
0: And you wrote, I wished for glimpses into the private moments of grief and confusion. And then that's where you also share that really powerful line. How do people emotionally survive life-altering, identity-shattering changes? What roadmap did they use to find their way out of that darkness? Is that in part what your book is trying to do, is to give people glimpses into the grief and confusion?
4: Yeah. That's why I published it, even though it's so vulnerable and so intimate. And I actually received an email from someone who read the book recently, and she said, being with you through the challenge and the heartbreak was so much more comforting than watching you experience an arc of triumph. And I found that so significant, because I guess in the book, I sort of don't, you know, my voice doesn't go back to what it was, but to me, the arc of triumph is writing the book. Like the arc

0: would drag me down into a well that I wouldn't be able to climb up from. But it turned out once I did start grieving, you know, grieving the loss of my voice and the loss of my career the way I had known it, and the fact that I wouldn't be able, or, you know, or have not been able to sing my songs as I've written them, as I have started grieving that, it has created this kind of almost like an alchemical process through which I began writing on the page and through which I've begun other creative outlets. I really think if I hadn't grieved the loss of my voice the way it had been, I would not be where I am now, where I do feel hope and I do feel creative instincts, even though they are very different than they used to be.
1: Yeah. You also comb through your life, and it sounds like you come to a realization in a way that it may not just have been COVID, but other things that may have contributed to the spasmodic dysphonia, like deeper truths in yourself that you had to face?
0: Mm-hmm. Yeah, absolutely. So, I have a case of spasmodic dysphonia that is more rare in the sense that it is primarily in my singing voice, whereas my speech sounds relatively clear. Most people have the opposite. So most people, their speech is wildly impacted, but their singing voice sounds pretty good. Mm. Which I couldn't believe those odds. 2 in 100,000 people have spasmodic dysphonia. And then the case that I have is even so much more rare. But once I was diagnosed, I wanted to do everything I possibly could before I started getting the Botox treatments, which is having Botox injected into your vocal cords to sort of soften the spasming. So I decided to go through my whole life and look for any and every moment that could have impacted my voice on an emotional layer. So moments where I had silenced myself, moments where I couldn't speak up for myself, moments where male producers told me to sing a certain way. You know, they insisted, you got a belt, you got to sing with balls, you got to sing with your balls. Mm-hmm. You know, just like I went back through all these moments of my life and sort of reevaluated my relationship with my voice. I also learned I was born with the umbilical cord wrapped around my neck, which felt like a kind of mythological way to enter this story. eventually I realized that, you know, I'd always had this love-hate relationship with my voice. I had always been very critical of it, and so much of that criticism wasn't mine to begin with. They were criticisms I had internalized from other people. You know, from producers, from people commenting on YouTube videos, from people telling me, your voice is so cute. Oh, your voice, you know, whatever. I would internalize all of these criticisms. And ultimately, by the end of the book and kind of by where I am in my process in life now, I've reclaimed this love for my voice so that even though it is, you know, quote, broken now, like even though I have this kind of wobbling, strained sound where I can only sing in a limited range compared to what I used to have, I love this voice now, and I've made this choice to commit to it, and I am writing songs. You know, they sound so different, and I can't perform the catalog I used to have, but I am still singing and writing and like learning how to love this version of it.
1: Yeah. Right after the break, actually, I do want to play your voice and your singing now, but I do want to read this comment from Steve, who writes, like your guest, my long COVID symptoms have made me a stranger in my own body. I used to have a solid, just keep going endurance. Now I fatigue easily sometimes. In just a few minutes, I've been facing brain fog for over a year. I wonder, Greg, like, do you have to prepare to, for example, speak with us for like an hour on the air?
0: Well, yeah, I do. I mean, the book is just about my singing voice, but I had COVID twice after that and was disabled by it for 18 months in a pretty acute way. So I completely relate to that. I'm much better now thanks to the Mayo Clinic's program, but I really do relate to needing to kind of plan ahead of time.
1: We're talking with Greta Morgan, singer-songwriter, multi-instrumentalist, author of the new book, The Lost Voice, a memoir about losing a skill or ability, in her case, her singing voice, that defined her. We'll have more with Greta and with you listeners after the break. Stay with us. You're listening to Forum. I'm Nina Kim.

Coming up tomorrow on Forum, Atlantic Sapphire Elizabeth Runig has witnessed 5 death row executions over the past half decade. In the Atlantic's July cover story, she writes, "What I witnessed has not changed my conviction that capital punishment must end, but in sometimes unexpected ways, it has changed my understanding of why." She joins us to share what she saw and what she learned about mercy, forgiveness, and redemption. 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

0: Welcome back to Forum. I'm Mina Kim. We're talking this hour about listening, losing a skill or ability that wants to find you with musician Greta Morgan. She sung with bands like The Hush Sound and Vampire Weekend. But in 2020, after a severe case of COVID, she experienced a drastic change to her singing voice. Her new memoir is called The Lost Voice. And listeners, have you lost or experienced a change in a skill or ability that wants to find you? Are you someone who has experienced vocal changes or things along those lines? Do you know Greta's music or seen her perform? What does her music mean to you? What would you like to ask or tell Greta as you hear her tell her story? The email address is forum@kqed.org. Find us on Blue Sky, Facebook, Instagram, or Threads at KQED Forum, or call us at 866-733-6786, 866-733-6786. And Ron writes, can we hear Greta's voice singing now? Oh. I do have your 2022 release, Vanishing Path. You want to say a little bit about that song?
1: Yeah. So this song, this is one of the first that I recorded after I had the vocal injections that worked.
0: Yeah, the Botox
1: injections. So my voice sounds much quieter, and it has more of a limited range, and, you know, it's softer. But yeah, we can play some of that recording.
0: Okay. Yeah. Let's hear it. Here's Vanishing Path.

0: So, Greta, talk about what has changed now to accommodate your voice, right? In the way that you write or even record your songs?
1: Yeah, well, in recent years, I actually have stopped getting the Botox injections because I have been tending to other aspects of my health and recovery. So my voice does not sound as good as it does in that recording anymore. That's like, it's funny, when I heard that recording at the time, I remember thinking, oh, my voice is so like weak and small, but I'll love it anyway. Now when I'm listening to it, I'm like, oh, that sounds pretty darn good. So yeah, right now I'm writing songs that feel sort of like female Leonard Cohen. You know, I find the most reliable part of my voice is very low in my range. And I'm writing songs that are led by lyrics much more than by melody and by big, powerful kind of belting, like high, you know, ache cry in the voice kind of sound that I used to be able to have. So, yeah, I'm writing songs that feel much more lyrical, I think.
0: Well, Chris writes, did Greta research stylistic changes in her singing to fully embrace her new voice? If so, did that research give her a new perspective on embracing this tragic experience?
1: Yeah, well, you know, I wouldn't say, I think research maybe is a little too intellectual for what I've done, which is more just like a lot of observation and a lot of listening. And, you know, I spend so much time in the wild world, and when I'm listening to the sounds that birds and animals make, you know, by the measurement of a human standard of beauty, they're like, quote, ugly sounds. You know, a lot of animals make shrill creaks and wobbles, and we've created this very specific kind of Western style of singing. Mm. But I am opening myself to the possibility that, like, the stranger my voice is, the better, particularly in this age where AI is perfecting everything and glossing everything so that it feels like it's under a layer of cellophane. So, and the other thing I've been listening to is singers from different cultures, you know, like throat singers and, singers from all over the world, and just paying attention to kind of what tones are possible.
0: How did you come to redefine even what voice means?
1: Yeah. So there's a moment later in the book where I decided to create my own definition, and I redefined voice as, any expression of my heart. So like anything that truthfully came from my heart would count as my voice. So by that definition, like braiding my niece's hair or cooking a meal for someone or writing a funny postcard to a friend, all of that would count as my voice. And that was how I kind of took my seniority back with the diagnosis. You know, interestingly, I did a similar thing when I was recovering from long COVID, which for me manifested for about 18 months. It manifested as chronic fatigue syndrome, and I renamed long COVID Sleeping Beauty Syndrome. And I was just like, I'm going to define what it is for me. There was a way it gave me a sense of kind of control and power and a sense of meaning in the story of what was happening.
0: Yeah. Let me go to caller Ruth Ann in Redlands. Hi, Ruth Ann. You're on.
2: Hi there.
1: Hi.
2: Your story touched me so much. I've never really talked to anyone about what happened. I was trained as a medical social worker. My specialty was end of life and ethical discussions about care and providing comfort to families that were facing a death or facing a major change in their lifestyle because of illness or injury. And I loved my work. I loved my work the whole time I had it. But about 20 years ago, I had an emergency surgery at the hospital I was working in, and they scraped my vocal cords by accident. And so I ended up having no voice for a while, or very little. And it took months, and I couldn't work. And I didn't know that I'd ever be able to talk. It was really difficult because the medical profession did not acknowledge that it was their mistake that this had happened, and that made it really difficult too.
0: Yeah.
2: And but in any case, over the years, I was finally able to go back. At first, they wanted me to try to work and talk to people by writing on a board. Well, they can't write on a board with somebody who's in the ICU or a family. And what are they going to write back when you say, what do you envision for the end of your life? You know, that just isn't going to work. But it took a long, long time. And I've never been able to go back to singing in master chorale or anything like that. But my voice was what I did. My voice was my gift. And it's been difficult. It's been okay in a lot of ways, and I still did a lot of really good work. But a couple of weeks ago, I was ordering something, some food, and I went in to get it. And this girl said, "You're Ruth Ann." I said, "Yeah, I am." And she said, "You have the most beautiful voice on the phone." She said, I work in music and these things, and you just have an incredible voice. And I was so shocked. No way.
1: Yeah.
2: But I understand, in a way, really, what you've gone through, and I can't tell you how much I admire you and how much help you provide by telling your story.
1: Oh, thank
2: because
1: you so
2: it really,
1: much.
2: It's an unusual thing, and a lot of people don't get it, that losing your voice is a major, major loss.
1: Yeah.
2: I want you to know I'll get your book.
1: Oh, thank you so much. Thank you.
2: It helped to hear somebody else, because a lot of people acted like, well, it's not that big a deal. I mean, you can walk.
1: Mm-hmm. Yeah.
0: Oh, yeah. It's wonderful to hear you, Ruth Ann, calling in today. Thank you so much.
1: Thank you.
0: One of the things I'm thinking about, actually, you know, Ruth Ann is talking about reframing, which was so powerful. The other thing you did is, I noticed you situated yourself as part of like a bigger whole, like within your family line, part of the earth, essentially, right? Talk about why, what that did, what role that has played.
1: Well, I was thinking about how each generation of women has fought, you know, in their own ways. They've all been very brave in their own ways to fight for the freedom of the next generation. And particularly in my family, in my mother's side of the family, there had been a lot of mental illness and addiction, which, you know, my great grandmother and then my grandmother sort of worked to heal in themselves. And my mom ultimately broke this kind of cycle of suffering and created this really beautiful childhood for me where my artistic desires were met with encouragement. And, I just was recognizing what a gift it is that all these women, they didn't have the privileges to speak and to express themselves in the way that I did. You know, I don't know that my great grandmother ever left the state she lived in. And she had been institutionalized for, you know, quote, hysteria, which was probably just very valid grief at the time. She had been silenced for it in the worst way possible. Whereas I have been rewarded with applause and money and adoration to sing my emotions on stage, like in Japan. Hmm. You know, she didn't leave the state. I went to the other side of the world and was able to sing my expressions, and just kind of acknowledging what a gift that is, and honoring and respecting all the people who came before me to allow me to have this, even to allow me to publish this book. It's such a big deal, and I'm so grateful for it.
0: We're talking with singer-songwriter Gregor Morgan, and you are listening to Forum. I'm Mina Kim. Listener Dave writes, "Until 2017, I worked as a privately contracted hazard tree feller. I also planted trees professionally for 20 winters, and it wore out the cartilage in my right hip. I got a hip replacement, which felt somewhat akin to getting reborn, but after an accident pounded the implant deeper into my femur, I gave up felling hazard trees for good. I do miss the work and the paycheck. It was my most lucrative gig." And let me go to caller Linda in Vallejo. Hi, Linda, you're on. Hi, Linda, are you there?
3: Yes.
0: Linda, go right ahead. You're on.
3: Okay. Hello. Hi, this is Linda from Vallejo, California. I wanted to thank Greta and the forum for this program, because for me, I find it very rare to hear anything about neurological issues. And I was born with essential tremor. I've had it my whole life. Started in my hands, and now it's pretty much my whole body. And then when I turned 40, which is classic, I developed dystonia in my neck, torticollis, it's called. And lately I started taking Tai Chi, and I found it incredibly helpful. So besides thanking you, Greta, I wanted to tell people about that because it's been so helpful for me.
1: Oh good. I'm so glad. Yeah.
3: Thank you. Yeah, just concentrating on slowing movement down and doing it correctly, you know, according to the Tai Chi. It's really helped.
1: That's so beautiful. Yeah.
0: Really glad you found something that helped you. Let me go next to Carl in Oakland. Hi, Carl, you're on.
4: Hi there. I was so tickled to listen to this. When you mentioned the hush sound, I was a lowly undergraduate in 2007 who only listened to Ella Fitzgerald, and my music peers hipped me to some more popular music. They're like, check out the hush sound. So one of my first arrangements I did is I took this jazz standard and I took Like Vines, We Intertwined, and I combined it together. It was the first arrangement I did in undergrad. I remember it. So, you know, I just wanted to say thanks for giving me a little voice there. And that was such a, just tickled me to wake up to that and hear that. So.
1: Wow. Well, thank you for remixing us with Ella and whoever else you remixed us with. That's fantastic.
4: Yeah. Yeah. And so I guess I'm a musician and music teacher. And, I guess my question, might be, I'm thinking of Bobby McFerrin, who has Parkinson's now and who has been able to perform in different capacities, but has sort of changed the personnel he's performing with, sort of changed the way he uses his voice. I guess my question is being a multi-instrumentalist, how is your relationship with your other instruments changed? You find yourself going to the piano more? And in terms of your collaborators or your team, you're not touring in the same way. Are you finding new people or new types of people to surround yourself?
1: Oh, such good questions. Thank you so much. Well, I will say my relationship with singing and writing songs was so wounded by this. And I'm just now kind of getting my daily relationship with music back. So I am writing at the piano. I did write and release an instrumental record called Desert Lullabies, EP, and that came out a couple years ago. So yeah, I'm mostly writing at the piano, and I'm interested in building really beautiful kind of musical landscapes to set my voice inside of. And yeah, we'll see about collaborators. I do think I kind of am, I'm letting go of the picture of the way a music career is supposed to look. Like, I'm more interested in playing for 20 people in a botanical garden than I am, like, selling out a 200-person club. You know, I just think I want to create art in a way that is meaningful to me and that my nervous system can hold. So yeah, that's where I am now. I feel very creative, inspired, and curious. And I do think this, whatever the next chapter of my musical life is, it will look very different than what happened before.
0: Thanks, Carl, for that question. And we started the conversation talking about your Madison Square Garden performance of The Vampire Weekend. You actually performed again with them, maybe in 2021 or 22?
1: Yeah, I did, yeah.
0: So what was that like for you?
1: Yeah, well, I will say I love the Vampire Weekend band and crew and management and everyone. They invited me to continue performing in the band as a multi-instrumentalist for as long as I would like to. And I think if I hadn't had such a struggle with my second and third COVID episodes, I would still be touring with them. But unfortunately, even without my voice, or rather I would say they wanted me to perform with them even without my voice, but my body couldn't. I've needed to focus on recovery. But it was interesting playing with them after I had spent about almost a year, like, in wilderness. I had spent almost a year as kind of the listener, the witness. And then when we got back on stage, I was like, oh my God, there's so many people looking at me. This is crazy. I can't believe I used to do this. Like, it's so loud. So, it was fun and it was beautiful, but I also realized like, oh, I've kind of become a different person in a strange way. I've become sort of like a wilderness, you know, not to say a hermit because I still have community, but I've become like a person who loves quiet. Yeah. So it was a very surprising experience.
0: And I love your point to Carl about redefining what a music career looks like. Actually, our incredible engineer, Brendan Willard, has pulled We Intertwined, Carl's favorite Hush Sound song. Yeah. So I guess we'll go out to that. And Greta, thank you again for coming on.
1: Thank you so much for having me. This was wonderful.
0: Greta Morgan's book is The Lost Voice, a memoir. And you, our listeners, we are so grateful to you for sharing your stories with us today. And my thanks to Caroline Smith for producing this segment. You have been listening to Forum. I'm Nina Kim.
1: Thank you.

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1: Actress and activist Laverne Cox is coming up on City Arts and Lectures. After your traffic update, starting with a stall in Oakland, here's Al Rogers.
2: And we have a car with a flat tire. It's westbound Interstate 80 near the MacArthur Maze out in one of the middle lanes, struggling to try and get out of the roadway. We see a slight backup there and some slow traffic on the peninsula due to roadwork. Northbound 101 from Peninsula Avenue in San Mateo up to Anza Boulevard. The right lane closed until 5 a.m. Al Rogers for KQED.
1: 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She was a young, blonde, bikini-wearing, right-wing influencer who turned out to be an AI persona. 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Clouds will increase tonight. Expect overnight lows in the 50s. Tomorrow will be sunny after the morning clouds. 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It's 10 p.m.

0: Welcome to City Arts and Lectures, a season of talks and onstage conversations with some of the most celebrated writers, artists, and thinkers of our day, recorded before an audience at the Sydney Goldstein Theatre in San Francisco. This week, writer Edwidge Danticat on her new novel, Day. But first, a conversation with actress and activist Laverne Cox, best known for her role on the television series Orange is the New Black. That performance earned her an Emmy nomination, a first for a transgender person. Cox was also the first transgender person to appear on the cover of Time magazine. On June 11th, 2026, Laverne Cox came to the Sydney Goldstein Theatre in San Francisco to talk to Cheryl Dunier, a pioneer of queer cinema, and a friend and collaborator. Let's start with Dunier asking Cox about her just-published memoir, Transcendence.
1: So let's just jump right into it. I have the book. I read the book once, not once, but twice.
2: You read it twice, really?
1: Yes, I did read it twice. I mean, hey, I'm talking to you on stage. I had to read it twice. But I loved it. And the writing style is so alive. And I think the most important thing that came to me was the eloquence. The way you divided the book into, so many different experiences and different Lavernes. Let's talk about memory. Because I think the book is one that really explores and goes deep into some not easy, very happy ones, every memory that shaped you and brought you to this moment now. Let's really think about how did those memories shape you? Which memory did you have to sort of dust off and clean up to kind of put into the book?
2: I try not to clean up anything. As an actor, my acting mentor, I call her that, Susan Batson, when I started studying with her in the early 2000s, I talk about it in the book, she would say, don't clean up, don't act. Susan Batson is a brilliant, she's a black woman from Boston, and she's about 4 foot 11, maybe she's 5 foot, tall. And when I was working with her in the early 2000s, she would always be in like really high heels, and she would talk like this. She said, you're acting, stop acting. What's that? That's So she was just very, and she wrote a book about acting called Truth, and it's, for any actor, even if you're just curious, it's a brilliant book, and it's her process. She studied with, I'm already long-winded, but she studied with Lee Strasberg. She was a member of the Actors Studio. She also studied with Uta Hagen and developed her own process and her own technique, and she literally in her studio has a class called Developing Your Own Method. And so Susan's ethos was about creating a walking, talking human being and finding the bottom of the character and being like unrelenting truth and rawness is what she required. And so I was like, if I'm going to write a book, I'm going to, it's going to be raw. It's going to be, and that's why when I had a book deal several years ago, I wasn't ready and I had to say, no, I can't do this yet. So memory, I thought that the memories that were suppressed would stay suppressed. And what really made me say yes to writing a book this time is I thought, the things that are super traumatic because I disassociated it as a child. We could go into how I disassociated it, and I could use that as a literary device to sort of not re-traumatize and also kind of talk about the role of my imagination in terms of just survival as a child, but also cultivating the part three of the book, What's Right With Me. The book is divided into three parts. Part one is what's wrong with me. Part two is what happened to me. Part three is what's right with me. So what I was...
1: Clap for that, please.
2: Which is, my therapist says, is that... I think she might be here. Jennifer, are you here? My therapist is here. Leave her alone. Hi, Jennifer. But we... Okay. I missed our last few sessions because I've been on the road. Jennifer says that that is kind of our path in terms of healing from trauma, like mm-hmm. going from this place of what's wrong with me? I grew up with my mother saying, mm-hmm. what's wrong with me? What's wrong with you? My teachers, the other kids, saying it to myself. Mm-hmm. And then growing up and getting into therapy and understanding that like nothing was wrong with me, that I was divinely made, but certain things happened to me that shaped me. And a lot of that, you know, because I was in denial about it and disassociated from it as a kid, I had to like start telling the truth to myself about what actually happened if I was going to be well, if I was mm-hmm. going to be able to like interact with the world with some kind of integrity and not constantly being triggered. Brene Brown talks about, when she talks about trauma, she says that people who haven't fully processed their trauma usually fall into one of two categories. They deny the trauma ever happened, or they are overly defined by it. Mm. There was maybe a period for me when I started acknowledging the traumas of my childhood where I was maybe a little overly defined by it. Mm-hmm. But the work is to put the trauma in the right part of your timeline. So right. that like, and it's somatic work. It has to land in the body. It's not an intellectual pursuit because the trauma is not an intellectual pursuit. It's a neurobiological response. And the nervous system doesn't know if a trauma happened 10 or 20 years ago once we're sort of triggered or activated. The body experiences it as if it's happening right now. So the work of processing and building trauma resilience is to put it in the right place in the timeline of your life so that you don't, you know, like, so you don't feel that is happening right now. And I think, like, one of the ahas I'm having as I sort of talk about this book, even though I wrote it and rewrote it and did the audio book, and it was utter and complete torture. what I am sort of coming to understand is that I haven't processed a lot of the childhood stuff mm-hmm. fully. I wrote about it, but I've barely, we haven't talked about a lot of this. I don't know if you remember this. There's an orphanage story in the book. And I was like, have I told you the orphanage story? And she was like, no. This was last year, I think. And so that was like the most traumatizing moment in my childhood. So it'll be 10 years in August, you know? Right. We'll get there. it's a process, but, memories that were suppressed started coming back. Mm-hmm. And that was something I didn't expect. And they were buried for a reason.
1: Yeah.
2: It was hard. It was really, really hard. But this process has been really fun, having conversations about it, and then also reminding myself as I have conversations with the book to not re-traumatize myself in talking mm-hmm. about it. So as I'm exhausted up here and my resilience zone is narrowed, as my therapist would say, I have to like make sure that I'm speaking from a place of resilience and as adult Laverne so that I'm not, you know, going back into the trauma. And as an actor, like, I'm kind of programmed to, like, go feel it and just, you know, live in it. And so I'll go very quickly if I'm not careful, which is good for acting, not so great for life.
1: Well, there's one character or one place that I think you started that just drove me alive that you mentioned Salvation Armani. Right? And that Laverne, because there's so many characters in this, as you say. Who was that Laverne who, like, going to Salvation Armani, coming out with a bag of Salvation Armani goods, Armada?
2: $10, and you have a big, in the early 1980s, for $10, you could come out with a bag of goodies. I would get, like, you know, I remember this polyester, they were iconic to me. They have leopard print polyester bell bottoms that were 99 cents.
1: What?
2: The culottes that I wore, the black velvet culottes that I wore all the time were 50 cents. Girl, $10 would turn me out at Salvation Armani. In Mobile, where I grew up, Mobile, Alabama, actually in walking distance on Broad Street from where I lived, there, the Salvation Army and Goodwill were right next to each other, which was fabulous. And I started dressing myself in middle school, and that's when I started to explore and have fun with... It became another way of expressing myself. It was became an artistic expression. And eventually it would become an expression of my femininity. But by middle school, I was sort of trying to suppress my femininity. Not very well.
1: Mm.
2: I was never very good at it, but mm-hmm. I was trying because of the... third grade conversion therapy, yeah, in the book.
1: Oh, yes.
2: I don't think I can talk about that today.
1: Mm-mm.
2: Re-traumatizing. It's all there. The Salvation Armani Laverne played. She loved to play, and I would try on things over my clothes because there usually weren't changing rooms, and so I would try things on in the aisle, and it was fabulous. And it was just, I could kind of become different people.
1: Yes.
2: And that's still, kind of how I approach dressing for, even for myself, but as an actress for a character. This movie that I just did with David Duchovny, the costume director was so amazing. During our first fitting, I actually brought a lot of my own wardrobe, thank God. They didn't have a budget and things don't always fit properly. And,
1: right.
2: You know, it's great that I have a little archive that I can make use of. But I got so much information about the character from that fitting.
1: Mm-hmm.
2: And I've been doing this for a very long time. I've never had a costume designer with that kind of vision where I had a new understanding of the character
1: mm-hmm.
2: From the fitting. And that's very, very exciting. Because, I mean, there's usually sometimes it's wardrobe. I remember for Orange, it was there because everything was so stripped down, especially after the first season, that there was something about the boots, the prison boots. When I put those on, and even the scrubs, it just was, it puts you there.
1: Yeah,
2: you know,
1: it
2: puts you in this. And there was something, I would come back to Orange because I'd be off, I would have done red carpet or something, and I would have nails, and they were like, girl, the nails gotta go, you know? And so like the glamour that I sort of put on, it's being stripped off of you, and it kind of is that what happens to people when they go to prison, you know? They can't have all that.
1: All in the box,
2: so
1: stripped
2: it's
1: down,
2: like,
1: put it on.
2: Even like being in hair and makeup, you start to prep, you know, you start to drop in to the circumstances. So wardrobe is so important for me as an actor. But also his big, I love clothes, and I
1: mm-hmm.
2: still, and it's never too late to have a happy childhood. Many years ago, a different therapist, when I told the therapist that my mother didn't let me play with Barbies and I wanted to as a kid, my therapist was like, this is 2009 or so. Well, you can play with Barbies now. You can buy your own Barbies now and play with them now. You can dress them. That child is still alive and
1: yes.
2: needs to play.
1: That's true.
2: And so I did. And I started buying my own Barbies and dressing them. Then I told my mother I was doing it, and she started sending me Barbies.
1: Uh-oh.
2: And the first time she sent me a Barbie, I was like in tears. I was in tears. But now, a few years ago, I discovered that I love dressing mannequins. It's like life-size Barbies. With, some of, this is Mugler, by the way, Fall Winter,
1: ooh,
2: 1993.
1: Mugler.
2: So I love dressing mannequins. So that's part of me is still that little kid who
1: mm-hmm.
2: likes to play dress up is still very much alive and well. And she likes to play, but she also likes to kind of be different people.
1: Yeah.
2: And I could do that for
1: and
2: work now.
1: And we love
2: now.
1: That. We love yeah. that about you. I mean,
2: yeah,
1: I think it's so beautiful to be able to have the ability to remember all your cells, all your lives, all your people inside of you and use them and dial them up when you need to and dial them down.
2: And that was one of the things that was right with me as a kid. That resilience, the art, the dancing, the performing, the ambition, those things were right. Those things were always there.
1: Mm-hmm.
2: And those things got me through a very difficult childhood. If I didn't have them, I wouldn't have survived. And so there is resilience that we have and like, part of it is turning those things up, turning up the things that are right with us, the what else is true, the both and, turning those things up
1: mm-hmm.
2: and trying to not be in denial about the things that are stressing or anxiety-inducing, right. But understanding that, like, there's a both and in our nervous systems.
1: Yeah.
2: And then until we can fully process those traumatic parts, we can turn up that inherent resilience that we have inside of us once we identify it. And that's very cool. Just that works in life. And then it also works in acting, too.
1: It does.
2: Turn up different parts of yourself.
1: So the book is about the past tense of you, right? So who's the past tense the book hasn't caught up with about the Laverne? Like, what's the Laverne that's not in the book yet that, you know, is still...
2: The Laverne that's still becoming.
1: Yes.
2: I'm still a work in progress. It's a to be continued. It's a still in process, really. What I'm able to do in this moment is, as I talk about the book and sort of reflect on my childhood and all of the horrors of that and the circumstances I was born into and the life I'm living now, the life that I've, in many ways, have dreamed about, in other ways is beyond my wildest dreams. It's kind of like, my God, I'm sort of like, how did that kid, like, end up here?
1: Emmys and awards and honors. I mean,
2: all sort of impossible things that I dreamed about that have happened.
1: And it happened.
2: And that, you know, so many people were like, you're a black trans woman, that doesn't happen. And then I started to believe, you know, especially as I turned 40, oh, you're a black trans woman, you're crazy, this could never happen. And it has.
1: Mm-hmm.
2: And, I'm still the same person, who is insecure, but incredibly passionate and incredibly curious and wants to be really good at what I do. And so I am ready to, like, in this movie we do, girl, I'm ready to give you everything I got.
1: Oh, yes.
2: Stuff I don't even know I have.
1: Oh, I know.
2: Because the work requires it. And I just want to be better at what I do. And I think the blessing too is that, like, I get to act and I love doing it, but it's never been about me. It has always been about how can I use my story or my voice to be of service to someone else. And I'm really, because of the moment we're in, I've really been able to take in when people tell me that, like, they have a sense of possibility that they didn't have before they saw me on television or heard my story, and they've transitioned and they pursued careers in the arts that they didn't think were possible. And that there are, you know, filming TV is rough right now for trans folks, but fashion is kind of great for trans people right now. Theater, we had like a bunch of trans folks at the Tonys this past Sunday. And there are spaces that just didn't exist before, and even as they try to erase us, the genie's out of the bottle.
1: And we
2: have seen what is possible for us as trans people and as a community at large, and we're not going to go back.
1: And I'm
2: so inspired when I see just all the brilliance that exists within our community that has always been there, that now has opportunity. And if I had a little bit to do with that, I'm very, very happy.
1: You had a lot to do with it, Laverne.
2: Thank you.
1: You have everything to do with it, Laverne. Yes. Yes. So, I'm going to do this, Laverne. I'm going to let the Bay Area love you, and maybe we're going to turn up the lights and have a little conversation.
2: Yes. House lights.
1: If you have any questions.
2: Any questions.
1: Yes. Yes. All right. I think somebody's going to come to you.
2: With a microphone. And I see their hands.
3: I have a microphone here on your right, and we have time for just a handful of questions. So here on your right in the front.
2: Now I'll try to be
1: okay. There we go.
2: If there are questions for me.
4: Hi, I just want to say it really is, like, as a black trans youth, like, coming from Chicago, it really is, like, an honor to see you up on stage.
2: Can you stand?
4: Yes, I can. That would be awesome.
2: Where are you?
4: Oh, I just want to say, yeah, like I said.
1: Hello.
4: Hi. Yeah, it's really, really, like, seriously an honor just to, like, get to experience, like, both of you guys. Like, you, like, truly, like, your lived experience and all of the work you do has informed my research as a college student and my, like, publication and my friend. And I just, like, on behalf of, like, my friend Poya, who cannot be here, she's also a trans feminine youth out in L.A., I just want to ask, like, what is truly, like, some advice for us, like, being proud and being trans and saying that we're trans and we're youth and that we want to show up and be researchers and be creatives and really, like, it is really hard. We both just graduated and I'm working a full-time job and I'm constantly having to grapple with the fact of, like, I'm with youth and I'm showing up as trans and I'm still being misgendered and I'm still, like, having a hard time. Sorry, guys. I'm still having a hard time, like, really carving out a space to say, like, I know what I'm doing and I'm doing it well and I can do it way better than anyone who sits at, and I deserve that level of respect. So just, like, what's some advice and any way to really just, like, stand tall in the network and community that we're trying to build with one another, but really carving out space as professionals and people who want to do the work that we're doing.
2: What's your name?
4: Sorry. My name is Mercedes Lindsay.
2: Mercedes?
4: Yeah.
2: Gorgeous.
4: Thank you.
2: Whew. It is, I mean, right now, for any young people who are graduating into this market, it is very difficult. It's extremely difficult. And early, like, you know, I'm misgendered all on the internet, like, every day, you know, and it doesn't bother me at all. And in life, it rarely happens. It doesn't really happen in interpersonally in my life, but it did for many years, and it was painful. I write about it in the book. It was painful being, you know, particularly living in New York, and street harassment is still quite pervasive. If you're a woman in New York, you can be catcalled. It's just a thing. And then if you're a trans woman, and then they, like, spook tea, to be colloquial, then it, like, it's a whole other level of, like, not feeling safe and not being safe. Building community, it sounds like the community of artists, researchers, and having a really clear vision of what it is you want to create and create it for yourself. And it's, we're in a world where it's not, gatekeepers are there, but it's kind, we can do a lot now with the internet in terms of being self-starters. Getting eyeballs and attention is hard, but get a really clear vision of what you want, start creating it yourself, and finding the like-minded people who can be collaborators. I think a lot about Ryan Coogler and how in the network of artists that he works with a lot of the same people.
1: Yes.
2: Over several projects, and he has his team, and they go and do other projects, but they're very committed. His cinematographers and you know, co-writers and just collaborators. And they have, and so there becomes a shorthand in terms of how they're doing the work. And, you know, I mean, Sinners is just, I mean, it's a masterpiece. Should have won Best Picture. But start building those networks and having, and he's from this area.
1: Mm-hmm.
2: But start building those networks, and no matter what other people may say about your capacity to live the dream that you dream for yourself, you must know in the depths of your spirit that it is possible and that you can do it. And you have to have that vision for yourself first, because a lot of what I found I was doing when Orange is the New Black hit, and there wasn't language really that was humanizing anyway, that to talk about a trans woman who was becoming a star. There was not language.
1: Hey.
2: And so I had to be cognizant. I was sort of intentionally giving them language, giving them, like, giving journalists language.
1: Yes.
2: To use to talk about me and to frame, the moment that was happening. And so having that vision, it was, I mean, I think that, like, what I think was part of why there are other trans people who, you know, I was the first trans person nominated for an acting Emmy, but I'm not the last. And I think the reason for that is that I, along with other trans people, were like, we need to, like, keep this door open and change the way that we talk with and about trans people. And so that what is the vision that is about you, your talent, your, but then what is that the vision that's bigger than you, but you have to take care of you first. You'll read in the book that I worked in restaurants for 19 years in New York. I lived on tips for 19 years in New York, and you'll read about the eviction notices and the debt and
1: late nights.
2: I was working my ass off. And I think in your 20s, what I will say to you, I don't know how old you just graduated, in your 20s is the time I worked the graveyard shift at coffee shop. So I worked from 11:30 to 5:30 in the morning. And sometimes I would go and work another job, or sometimes I would go on auditions during the day. So maybe I'd sleep a few hours, go to auditions, go to acting class, go to rehearsals for a play. And because I didn't go until 11:30, I would be able to rehearse for a play, do the play, and then not miss work and the money that I needed to make. And I hustled in my 20s, that's New York. And so I did that. I don't think I could stay up all night and then work all day in my 50s. But in your 20s, go for it.
1: Yeah, it's a hustle. It's a hustle.
2: Go for it. And, there's critiques of this hustle culture and whatnot. But I think that, there's something, if you love what you're doing. I did not love working in restaurants. I did not love waitressing. I didn't. Mm. And I tried to do my best at it, and just so I could have some sense of pride in what I was doing. So I tried to do my best, but I didn't like doing it. But it gave me space to go and do the thing that I did love doing. And when you love it, it's still work, but it helps when you love it and you're passionate about it. So keep that passion, get a really clear vision, write things down. I believe in vision boards. I believe into manifesting and speaking things into existence. Writing down every morning 5 things you're grateful for, 5 things you're manifesting, and then sensing that into your body, not just intellectually sensing it into your body, right? So that because the brilliant thing about the body not knowing if a trauma happened 10 or 20 years ago, it also doesn't know if the miracle, if the dream has not come true yet. Oh. So you can actually in a moment practice the gratitude that you will have,
1: the transcendence,
2: when you get the transcendence, when the Oscar comes, when the Emmy comes. I can't tell you how many Oscar speeches I made in the bathroom mirror. And you can rehearse that in your nervous system with so much gratitude. You have to really feel that gratitude so intensely that you start vibrating in a different frequency. Mm-hmm. It's a vibrational thing. We're all energy. And that's practice too. And then action.
1: Yes.
2: And so when you, and the great thing about when I find when I write it down, then it encourages me to go and take some action that day to get there. So it's not going to be easy, but find your network, get a clear vision every day, work towards it. Love it. If you stop loving it, do something else, because whatever the survival job is, that's what you should do, whatever. But then you have to love this thing.
1: So find it and hold on to it. And what will happen is others will have that. And so
2: when you have the passion and the vision, other people will feel it and come aboard. Like-minded people will feel it and they'll come with you. I hope that helps.
0: You've been listening to Laverne Cox in conversation with Cheryl Dunier. This program was recorded on June 11th, 2026 at the Sydney Goldstein Theater. This is City Arts and Lectures. Essayist and novelist Edwidge Danticat moved from Port-au-Prince to the United States at the age of 12 and began writing about Haitian culture and the immigrant experience when she was just 13. Danticat has gone on to write numerous critically acclaimed books and currently teaches at Columbia University. On August 3rd, 2026, Danticat talked about her most recent novel, Day, with Lisa Armstrong, Associate Dean of the UC Berkeley Graduate School of Journalism. Join us now for a conversation with Edwidge Danticat.
5: So welcome, Edwidge Danticat. So nice to be chatting with you.
6: Thank you. Thank you so much for having me.
5: And thank you for this beautiful book. And so I'd like to start with the title, Why Mourning or Bereavement?
6: Well, day, which is a Creole word for morning, is a longish process, usually. I've now grieved both my parents, and often there's the inward grieving and then there's the outward grieving. But this book is about a sudden act of grief, right? As someone who, Magnolia Ellie, who is caught up in a mass shooting, and it's mourning innocence, it's mourning a sense of safety, but at the same time, something that allows her to revisit her life, to revisit how she loves the people she loves, and just how she wants to come out of that kind of mourning on the other side.
5: And you've talked about how the book was inspired by something you yourself experienced. So can you talk a little bit about that? So what happened and then how that led to you writing this book?
6: Well, in one Christmas Eve, like a couple of years ago, I was in a mall, Adventura Mall in Miami, and suddenly heard these popping sounds. And then people started running around me and I thought I was in a mass shooting. And then it turns out that it was some kind of pranks that some kids had done. And it turns out, ironically, like I was behind a bush and, you know, in the outskirts of the mall after I had ran out, I thought, oh, I should call a journalist I know in town, Jacqueline Charles. Mm-hmm. And I text her, and she also was in the mall that same time. She's like, I'm in a closet in a store. And so later we talked about that, and I wrote about it in fiction. I did a talk about it. And then at some point I thought, oh, I want to write about this. Like when I had reflected on it enough to kind of create characters. And it also was, I think, layered on the fact that, for example, in the, you know, the years since the year that these events happened, there has also been an increased level of gun violence with armed groups in Haiti, where I was born, and still have family. And so like that duality of feeling this sort of vulnerability and also having family members sometimes call and hold up their phones to say, oh, this is the gunshot. This is what the gunshot sound like outside my house. Or this is the bullet I found in my yard from shootings last night. That sort of like wrestling. I wanted to write about sort of like that duality of living with both of those things at the same time in a novel. And Magnolia's story was sort of how it came out.
5: Well, I mean, first, I'm sorry that you know, you went through that experience and also have to deal with hearing about the violence that your family in Haiti is experiencing. You wrote an essay about this and then now you have this book. Was there something that you felt you could not say or get out in the essay that you were able to get out in writing the novel?
6: Well, I think I feel like, you know, overall when it happened afterwards, I felt a little bit like Magnolia in the sense that it's like, oh, it's not a big deal because there are just hundreds of these events in America and elsewhere where people actually die. So I felt, you know, lucky that it wasn't real. But at the same time, I felt there was a moment in it when I was hiding that I felt like my body didn't realize it, you know, like it's something about it that lingered in my body. And an essay, you know, and I did a talk soon after, and then writing the essay was, I think, part of processing all that, sort of like that feeling of like, oh, there's a part of me that sort of berates myself. Why are you making a big deal out of that? It's not a big deal compared to like these actual events where people, you know,

0: something more? And if so, what was that? Like, what were you able to get out? Like, what does Magnolia carry that you, writing as yourself, perhaps could not?
1: Well, I think Magnolia carries first the actual experience, you know, that it, an extremist in a way that I did not. But also, I think Magnolia carries all of these layers that perhaps it would have been harder for me to write in a in an essay, however long that essay. The fact that she's wrestling with motherhood, with maintaining a relationship, with like so many folks in the Haitian diaspora dealing with sort of while living a life, sometimes a life of precarity. She's not as much like financially, but some are, at the same time that they're also supporting family back home, and the return that some families have had where, you know, ultimately their dream is to ultimately return to Haiti, and the impossibility of that for some folks, and the forced return for others, as we're seeing with temporary protected status ending now. So all of these issues, I felt like she could carry for me, and I could watch, like, you know, watch is a strange way to say about someone you write about, but I could actually experience from a bit of distance all of those things that are absolutely part of my life and part of the lives of a lot of people I know, but that I can actually see her attempt to resolve, while in a real life, you're sort of still in the middle of it.
0: Mm. And so the book starts with, as you said, this mall shooting where Magnolia survives, but she doesn't tell anyone. And so my first question is why she decided not to tell anyone. Is her silence a form of self-protection? Is it about control? And then I'm also curious to know, was that always the beginning? Was the beginning always, here's this woman who experiences this traumatic event, but then decides to tell no one? Or was there a version in which she did share what had happened to her?
1: The beginning was always her telling eventually, like postponing the telling. And I think of her, it's her unique trauma response, in the sense it's kind of how people who, after a traumatic experience, aren't able to speak for a while, let's say, and then at some point regain their words. So that was for me always that experience. And she doesn't initially have the words, but also at the same time wants to kind of get on with it. And she had had in her past other, you know, traumatic experiences where she had been told not to tell, like silence as a kind of survival mechanism. So part of it is, I think, she wants to be able to understand before she shares. The idea was to eventually tell some people, but not right away. And I'm like the opposite person. Like, I would just run to the first person who spoke. So you get, oh my gosh, you wouldn't believe what happened. So it was in a way hard to write a character like that. But everybody's response to trauma is different, and hers is certainly unique. But tells also, I think, about the rest of her life, her reluctance to share a lot of what she's feeling, including as many, like, so she's, people have suggested for other things that she goes to therapy, but she, I think she is one of those people who feels like self-care is indulgent for one thing, and also is that she can solve it herself, and that, right, or does she just needs to move on?
0: And so I have a question about your being willing to tell people about things that have happened to you, because as the child of Caribbean immigrants myself, I think I was raised probably closer to Magnolia, where, you know, you don't tell people, you deal with things yourself. And so I'm just curious to know, have you always been someone who could share the things that have happened to you so that you can get support? Or is that like a learned later in life kind of behavior?
1: I mean, there's probably

0: people out there who know me who are listening, it's like, what did she say? but I mean, I think people close to me, like I would say to my husband or to my very good friends, like, and I do, there is that tension even in writing things, like very personal things, you know, even after my books were published, my parents were always like, don't tell them that, or don't tell people like your salary, or don't, you know, you don't share, like oversharing is making yourself extraordinarily vulnerable. So I did grow up like that. And I still feel to a certain extent that like I share a lot in the things that I write, but something like this, I immediately, when I could, in that mall, like, you know, I called my husband, I called my niece who lived nearby, who came and got me. So, I think I would, that specific response I would have differently, but I completely agree with you that it's sort of like, silence is protection in a way is very common. And I don't think it's just us. I'm realizing I've been seeing, online, and my daughters say that, you know, that's like the end of YouTube I'm on, where there's like a little song where they're saying, you know, to young women, keep your plans close and then let your actions speak. And I was like, that is very, that's like something my mother would have said, mm-hmm. You know, to me as a young woman.
1: So I'm going to read, a bit from the book, because the other thing, the theme throughout this for me was this notion of home. And Magnolia is a real estate agent, and so is dealing with, you know, selling people homes. And then she's also dealing with Haiti as her home and, you know, Florida as her home. And so I want to read a passage from where she is showing an apartment on a closing. And this woman, Zola, says, "Is home the place where we are born, or is it the place where we die?" And then she goes on and she says, "We are seeds in one soil and weeds in another." And then finally she says, "We don't always choose where we call home. Sometimes it's others who decide." And there is so much in those three statements that she makes. And I wondered, What is the notion of home in this book for you? Was there something that you wanted to get across? Was it something that was just sort of a part of the novel as it evolved? Or was it something intentional that you wanted to say about the notion of home?
0: Well, I mean, this novel and also, you know, Magnolia's profession and having lived in a place so recently that I'm writing about, it really made me think so much about home. And actually those lines I wrote very long ago for something else, and that had to do with a moment that a lot of Haitians were being, you know, doing La Sentencia, where Haitians were being expelled from the Dominican Republic. And I had gone to the border and had visited some folks who had been, you know, who were just picked up and placed on the border between Haiti and the Dominican Republic. And I'd written those lines back then, and I decided to put them in this novel because it's an ever occurring question for me. It's an ever occurring question, especially now, right? It's like, I remember, but it's reading in 100 Years of Solitude by Gabriel Garcia Marquez, like in the novel, you know, someone says, you don't truly belong to a place until you have someone dead on the ground. And so by one definition, that binds you, to the place, but that question, we're seeing that all around us now with, you know, with the basically the assault on immigrants, where no, you don't get to decide where home is. People can be denaturalized. People can be, who have lived in a place for dozens of years, can suddenly be deported. So this idea of what is home, and even this idea that you can be deported to a place where you have no ties to, it's just, I think it's, in a way, for people like me who have people I know, people I love, people I in those situations, you know, it does bring to the forefront of your mind this notion of what is home, and do you choose it or does it choose you?
1: And there's this backdrop in the book of current events, well, you know, current events back then, of mass shootings both at Parkland, and then you have the backdrop of this violence in Haiti. And at some point you mention, you know, you don't mention him by name, but you mention the president's statements about Haiti and other countries and the description. But these are all kind of the backdrop against ordinary life. And I guess as someone who has written nonfiction about what is happening in Haiti and what is happening to Haitian immigrants and Haitian Americans, do you feel like this book, even though, again, it's not necessarily the focus, I feel like it's sort of, it's there in the background. Was this a way of saying something about the current moment in which we live?
0: Well, I think it will end up speaking to the current moment, because just like we've seen the cycle of these things, you know, the book is set in 2018 when these remarks were made. And, you know, we've since had, you know, Springfield, Ohio during the presidential election, where the world was, you know, we're told that we're eating pets and, you know, and all kinds of other things have been said about Haitians and Haitian Americans. So I think there are things that will ring true, the anti-immigrant sentiment, and that in part drives some of the violence on this side, might sound, you know, sadly familiar. But I started writing this book long before this current cycle. It really was closer to 2018 than it is now. But it just, I think both in the situation in Haiti and in the situation here, it shows how quickly, in a way, some things, especially things where this kind of stigmatization or the use of violence for power, how those things can quickly deteriorate, leading to, you know, to greater and greater suffering.
1: Do you feel like there's an obligation for you to speak about what is happening to Haitian immigrants and what's happening in Haiti? And if so, does that feel like a gift or a burden?
0: Oh, I don't see it as either, or even an obligation. I see it as part of what I do and part of who I am, I suppose. I have a lot of people I know very well, like people I love, people I'm friends with, who are affected by what's happening in Haiti, family members, certainly what's happening in Haiti, and then what's happening here. I lived in Miami for 20 plus years. I spent those years living with families in those situations, people I've gotten to know who now don't know what to do. So I feel like it's part of what I do. And that we all should do what we can. I mean, in terms of speaking out, I mean, I think we're in an environment now, and, you know, there's this brilliant activist, Gaëline Joseph from Haitian Bridge Alliance, who talks about this all the time. She, you know, where she says we might be in an environment where you feel like the speaking out doesn't quite move things as much as in the past, or if you write about a community, it's like you have people you're writing, sometimes it might feel like you're not interacting with folks who are likely to be moved by the stories you're telling, but you still have to do it. You still have to you still have to try. And so I think of people like Gerline or, you know, folks in Miami, the folks at the Sunlight Neighborhood Center or Haitian women in Miami, or these groups that have been, that are on the ground doing this work. It's just that I feel like I try to contribute my little drop in through what I do.
1: I'd say it's more than a little drop. Do you feel like, or are there instances where you can say you have seen a difference, even if it's one person reading an article that you've written, or even in a book? Because I think one of the things, I mean, I read your very first book, and that was, you know, Breath, Eyes, Memory, and that was where I sort of fell in love with your writing and the storytelling, and again, the feeling of being seen as, you know, there's so much in that book that was familiar for me. But I guess in sort of representing everyday life, and in journalism, we talk about humanizing people, which I don't think is a thing that we necessarily do as journalists. I think people are human and we're just telling their stories. But I guess, have you seen a difference in people's sentiments, even if it's one person writing and saying, you know, I read this book or I read this article and it has changed my thinking in some way?
0: I have, actually. I think, probably, you know, it's also immigration related. The most of that I've seen is folks who read Brother, I'm Dying, and which is my memoir about my uncle dying in immigration custody, among other things. And folks have, you know, people would, often it's other families who have been through that situation. But for example, that book, when I was writing it, you know, my intention for it was, I was like, I hope they give it to immigration officers to read so that they can have a better view of the people who've come before them. And so I don't know if that's happened, but I've had a lot of folks, respond. And I've had, for example, when I write about immigration, sometimes like a lawyer or two reach out, and then I'll say, you know, I'll put them in touch with someone. So yeah, I think that's the power. You know, sometimes we might overestimate that, the power of our words to move, or we might be too hopeful about it. But I think it does have, I think it is powerful. I think there's something about going inside a story that it's like being invited into someone's home, that it's like being introduced to their lives, introduced to their children, that's very different. I mean, now we are dealing with people who are just so cool, and they are openly cool, and they create these narratives that, you know, like including like this cat and dog narratives that make it dangerous for some people to be alive. Like it makes, you know, might put you in danger, with the stories they tell about the stigmatization. It's just, it does feel like those people are beyond reach, but hopefully, you know, we've seen actually some really beautiful things in Springfield, Ohio, for example. You've seen a faith community that just come out in support of their neighbors. You know, you see even the family of a young man who was tragically killed by a Haitian driver. They came out and said, you know, don't do this stuff in our name. You know, I sway back and forth in terms of the power of the word, but there are moments where, you know, there are examples that, you know, the power of stories, not just the ones we write, but the ones that people actually come out and tell, that I think are important and can ultimately move some people. I don't know. There are some people who are beyond being moved, but maybe you can, you know, move someone in proximity to them.
1: I want to go back to the book for the last couple of questions. And if you want to talk more about the moment that Magnolia decides she's going to tell someone about the experience, you can do so. I'm trying not to give away too much from the book.
0: Okay.
1: But she does eventually tell someone. And I wanted to know if that was about altering the experience itself, so somehow making what happened to her different, or is it just about ending her isolation within it?
0: Well, I think when, at least in my experience, when you've gone through a sad or traumatic experience, every telling is a retelling. And often there are details, right, in the retelling that it's a complicated choice in a way, you know, going back to the beginning of the conversation, where on the one hand, it's like, I think she knew she would tell ultimately, but there are just things about it that she didn't want to tell herself that she actually does now in the retelling, some details mm-hmm. that we were not privy to in the first telling. And that's why also I wanted to write the book in the first person present.
1: Mm-hmm.
0: And the first person present does lock out a lot of other possibilities where you can't get into everybody's head. You're sort of with this one woman trying to understand something big in her life. But also we go on this journey with her. And this telling is a retelling. And every time we tell a story, we tell it differently. And this for her, you know, this kind of storytelling is no different.
1: Well, thank you so much. It has been a pleasure, as always, talking with you, Edwidge.
0: Thank you. I appreciate you making the time. Thank you so much for having me.
2: 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This program was recorded on August 3rd, 2026. 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
3: 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I'm Michelle Hennigan. 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
4: Hello and welcome to Newsday on the BBC World Service with Anne Soy in Nairobi and I'm James Cotnell in London.
5: Tributes are being paid to the country singer Dolly Parton, who has died at the age of 80. Those close to her say her legacy is one of love, compassion and resilience.
4: She won 11 Grammy Awards throughout her career. The head of the Recording Academy of the US shares his memories of her career with us.
6: She was a prolific songwriter and a storyteller, and that's what made her songs so spectacular, is the story and the feeling and the emotion, the heart that went into the lyric, into the storytelling.
5: And the head of the World Food Programme tells us how the past 5 years have seen the number of acutely food insecure people increase threefold. He says plummeting funding for humanitarian operations continues to hinder the work of his organisation. That and more after the latest world news.
7: BBC News with Moira Alderson. More than a dozen infants have been killed in a fire in Pakistan, which broke out in one of the main state-run hospitals in the capital, Islamabad. Local media say the blaze started after an air conditioning compressor exploded. The fire is now under control. Gary Davis is at the hospital.
8: The fire broke out on the third floor in the mother and child unit at PIMS Hospital. According to their spokesperson, 15 newborn babies were in the ward at the time. 14 are now confirmed to have died from the fire. There has been no official confirmation about what caused the fire to start. Officials say they are investigating. TV satellite vans now line the outside of the hospital's perimeter, waiting for news. Pakistan's Prime Minister has called the fire tragic and expressed his condolences to the families of the children.
7: The head of Instagram, Adam Mosseri, has testified in a high-profile court case in California. 29 US states accused the parent company Meta of designing its products to be addictive to young users and then hiding the research. Our North America technology correspondent, Lily Jamali, has more details.
9: After Meta CEO Mark Zuckerberg, Instagram boss Adam Mosseri is the most highly anticipated witness to take the stand. He was called by the states to help jurors draw distinctions between what Meta knew privately and what it said publicly about the safety of its products for young users. On the stand, Mosseri acknowledged that after the 2021 release of the so-called Facebook files, the company reduced the number of employees who were made privy to sensitive internal research. Those files included such internal research, showing Instagram negatively affected the mental health of some teenage girls, but that the company downplayed those impacts in public. Mosseri said Tuesday many of those documents were taken out of context.
7: Lily Jamali reporting. Oil prices continue to fall amid fresh hopes that the Strait of Hormuz could reopen. Crude oil has tumbled more than 8% this week to well below $90 as Tehran and Oman have resumed talks on how to manage traffic through the strategic waterway. The Omani Foreign Ministry said a temporary shipping corridor could be announced soon. China's Narcotics Control Commission has warned that a growing number of teenagers are turning to prescription drugs. Our China correspondent Laura Bicker reports from Beijing.
10: Desperate to cope with grueling study hours and strict elimination systems, young people in China are increasingly purchasing cheap pharmaceuticals online and taking large doses in the hope of numbing the pressure. The country's Narcotics Control Commission has warned that the misuse of pharmaceutical drugs is surging amongst minors, and it's taken steps to limit their access to certain medications without a doctor's prescription. But each time regulatory bodies clamp down on one pharmaceutical, teenagers pivot to another drug, making it a difficult problem to target.
7: BBC News. China and India have agreed to continue their dialogue towards a mutually acceptable settlement of their border dispute. This follows 2 days of talks in Beijing between the Chinese Foreign Minister Wang Yi and India's National Security Advisor Ajit Doval. Both foreign ministries describe the talks as comprehensive and candid. Police in Washington have arrested a man carrying a guillotine in the back of his pickup truck near the US Supreme Court. The suspect had driven from California. He's been arrested for carrying a dangerous weapon and possession of a guillotine. Darlene Graham, the sister of the late Senator Lindsey Graham, is expected to win the Republican primary for the US Senate in South Carolina. The BBC's US partner, CBS News, projects a victory against Congressman Ralph Norman. Ms. Graham's brother died suddenly last month, prompting a race to replace him on the ballot in the upcoming midterm elections. Tributes have been coming in following the death of Dolly Parton at the age of 80. US media are reporting that the country music legend died after a brief battle with cancer. Elton John described her as a giant of an artist. Our arts correspondent Colin Patterson looks back at her life.
11: Jolene, Jolene, Jolene, Jolene.
12: Born in a one-room Tennessee cabin, the fourth of 12 children, Dolly Parton became one of the biggest country stars of all time. She survived and thrived in a male-dominated industry by writing huge hits, making shrewd deals, and using self-deprecating humour. 9 to 5 helped her cross over to the pop world and earned her an Oscar nomination. While her 2014 Glastonbury performance is believed to have pulled one of the biggest crowds in the history of the festival.
7: That's the latest. BBC News.
4: Welcome to Newsday on the BBC World Service with Anne Soy in Nairobi and James Copnell in London. We're going to start this morning with a tribute to the country music legend Dolly Parton, who's died at the age of 80. She wrote some of the most memorable songs of the 20th century, sold more than 100 million records around the world. You're listening to her monster hit, 9 to 5. She also acted in films and was a hugely successful businesswoman and philanthropist. Her tributes are pouring in tonight from the worlds of entertainment, politics, charity and elsewhere. And flags have been flown at half-mast across the US for a week. In the words of Dolly Parton, today on Newsday we'll tumble out of bed and stumble to the kitchen and pour ourselves a cup of ambition.
13: And James, it's also the landmarks in the U.S. turning pink in tribute to Dolly, from the Empire State Building in New York to the Willis Tower that is lit its antennas in pink in tribute in Chicago. Well, Dolly Parton was given a star on the Hollywood Walk of Fame in Los Angeles in 1984. Fans are gathering there and they take as they take in the news of her passing. The BBC's Shaima Khalil is there as well and has been talking to them.
14: Well, fans have been gathering here, but also media as well. There's been a huge presence, people stopping there, laying bouquets of flowers, pictures of Dolly Parton, some writing, we will always love you, Dolly. And there was a box of Dolly cookies, actually, near that star. Some just looking at that Dolly Parton star in tears. What was remarkable in speaking to people is the different generations that loved her, how personally they felt connected to her. You know, in America, a very divided country, Dolly Parton was that very rare unifying figure. There was a common love for her, people personally touched by the stories that she told through her music. Let's hear some of the fans and what they told me.
15: I mean, this woman dedicated her whole life to bringing joy, comfort, happiness to the rest of the entire world, basically.
16: I also think she's a great advocate for animal rights and children's rights and everything. I think she's a very inspirational individual.
17: She could go into her own heart and write about the human experience, whether it be joy or sorrow or heartache or vindictiveness.
14: And that's really the connection that I felt from speaking to fans, that people felt that she was telling their stories through her music. Many people here said how shocked they were, even though they knew that she was having health issues. The legacy, well, of course, it's going to be the music, these thousands of records, the big Grammys, the look, the glamour, the rhinestones, her smile, and of course, the wigs. But I think crucially, from what you get from people here, is that deep, deep true love, and the fact that until the end she was totally and unapologetically herself, and she'd encouraged other people to do the same.
13: The BBC's Shaima Khalil.
4: So as we mentioned, Dolly Parton won 11 Grammy Awards throughout her legendary career. Now those awards are handed out by the Recording Academy, and I've been speaking to its CEO, Harvey Mason Jr., who joined us from Los Angeles. I began by asking him what made Dolly Parton so special.
6: Well, she was a prolific songwriter and a storyteller, and that's what made her songs so spectacular, is the story and the feeling and the emotion, the heart that went into the lyric, into the storytelling. It really resonated, and she had a unique way of being able to say things in a way that listeners could feel, and it felt like Dolly was speaking for you as a listener. And obviously the melodies and the chord progression and the production and the way the vocal was delivered, all those things were spectacular. But to me, the crux of it and what was so special was the way that Dolly could form and tell an emotional story that resonated.
4: And you say speaking for you, she was also very much speaking for herself, was she not? Bringing her own life, her own perspective on life into things.
6: Yeah, she was a very honest songwriter, and you know, a lot of people are doing that self-reflective work, but she was doing it and then putting it into her song, into her music, and the confessions that you heard or the admissions that you got when you heard her songs were powerful. And I think that's what ingratiated her to all of us. And we all felt like she was a relative, a friend, an aunt, and somebody that, you know, we gravitated to and really loved and cared about.
4: Was she the same person in real life as the one many millions around the world thought they knew from her voice and her appearances on TV?
6: The strange thing is, I think she was. You know, I didn't know her as a best friend, but we had a nice relationship and we spent time together, absolutely out of the spotlight, just one-on-one or in small groups. And to me, she was the same person that we grew up watching and loving and singing along to, and you know, becoming emotional to some songs and dancing to others. But what I found interesting about her was her heart and her, you just felt like she knew you and you knew her, and she knew your challenges and you understood hers. And that's just such a unique thing to have for an artist. There's no pretense. There's no acting. There's no false fronts. You know, she had all the hair and the get-ups and everything else that she did, which would make you think she was just over the top and she had this facade, but it never struck you as that. It was almost the opposite of what she was maybe expecting. It was a real opportunity to see her for who she really was, and that's through her music.
4: Beyond the music, she did have an incredible impact too, didn't she? I was just reading about those initiatives to provide books for young people, initially just in her area and then across the US and even further afield. And that's just one of several initiatives. She wanted to touch people's lives beyond simply by singing.
6: She did in so many ways. She gave back so much, and a lot of it quietly without fanfare. She wanted to make sure the world was better because the work she was doing, and I don't think it was even a selfish thing. She really cared about people, and you could tell that in her music, you could tell that in her performances, and that carried over to the philanthropic work she did. I know, I think maybe 2 years ago, the U.S. State Department and the Recording Academy gave her a Peace Through Music award, and that's something else. She was apolitical. She wasn't for a party or didn't support candidates or things like that, but she supported humanity and mankind and womankind and celebrated our differences. There's so many different things that she did that impacted our world. It's hard to talk about it.
4: Yeah, I read a nice quote that she transcended the many divisions in American society, overcoming boundaries of class, gender, region, musical genre, partisanship. I'm summing it up, really, that quote, paraphrasing that quote a little. But there's a touch of that, isn't there, that she could appeal in so many ways across the political divide and many other divides.
6: James, I think she was one of the only people I know that didn't have a single person or group of people that had anything negative to say about her. If you think about it, nobody doesn't love Dolly Parton. And you can't say that about many artists, even the biggest artists in the world today. They have their fans, but they also have people, oh, I don't like that person. Oh, I don't like this person. Nobody didn't like Dolly. It didn't matter what race you were, where you came from. If she came walking down your street, you were going to go up and you were going to want to give her a hug and tell her, I loved your song. I loved your music. And she would tell you that right back, regardless of who you were. Rich, poor, black, white, man, woman, different languages. She had a special way of connecting to people and bringing people together. So, I don't think there are many people like her that I've ever met.
4: It's a sad day then, I guess.
6: It's a sad day, but it's also a great day to look back and celebrate her and think of the huge impact she had. I was emotional today. I was bummed. But then it really brought me out of it when I started thinking about the reach she had and all the people she touched and how special she was and how lucky we were to have her on the planet for the time that we did.
4: Harvey Mason Jr., CEO of Recording Academy, speaking to us from Los Angeles and talking of touching people all around the world. We had a message from Amadou Jello in Italy, who says that her music made me buy my first radio back in the early 1990s.
13: You're listening to Newsday from the BBC World Service, and here are some of our main headlines this hour. A number of newborns in Pakistan are badly burned, and many of them feared dead after a fire broke out at a government hospital in the capital, Islamabad. Testifying in a high-profile case against the tech giant Meta, the head of Instagram, one of its most popular platforms, has denied encouraging employees to keep negative information away from the public. And Chinese authorities have warned that teenagers are turning to prescription drugs in growing numbers as they try to cope with the pressures of higher education. Time now for some sports news with Isaac Fennin.
18: Yeah, Manchester United announced the signing of Cameroon midfielder Carlos Baleba from Brighton for around about £70 million. Baleba has signed a five-year contract at Old Trafford with an option to extend for a further year. Elsewhere on Tuesday night, Manchester United captain and Baleba's new teammate Bruno Fernandes, as well as Manchester City forward Khedira Shaw, have won the Professional Footballers Association Men and Women's Player of the Year awards. That's for their performances last season. In tennis at the US Open, we had a thrilling day at the mixed doubles. Serena Williams and Carlos Alcaraz thrilled crowds as they beat Erin Routliffe and Lloyd Glasspool in the first round. However, they were beaten in the quarterfinals by Belinda Bencic and Flavio Caboli. They will play the husband and wife duo Gael Monfils and Elena Svitolina in the semifinals. And Serena Williams actually announced that she's not going to be participating in the women's single event at the US Open, but there is a chance she could make an appearance alongside her sister at the doubles Venus.
13: Isaac, many thanks. To business now, and SpaceX has announced plans to build a vast new spaceport in the southern US state of Louisiana to launch its Starship mega rockets. Let's get more on this with our business reporter, Ijeoma Ndukwe, who's in studio in London. Ijeoma, talk us through the details.
19: Well, space exploration company SpaceX says it plans to start building a 500 square kilometer launch site in Louisiana next year. It aims to launch its first Starship flight from this base in just a few years' time in 2029. Now, SpaceX is owned by multi-billionaire Elon Musk, and you may recall that back in June, SpaceX made its stock market debut, which ended up becoming the largest in history. The company raised $75 billion. And now it's planning to build this site, which has been named Starbase Louisiana, with plans to establish the state as a global aerospace hub. The site is located on the southern coast in an area known as Pecan Island, and it's unclear why Louisiana was selected for this project, but it will certainly be a boon for the southern state, which has high levels of poverty. SpaceX says the facility will add more than 3,000 jobs to the region and more than 8,000 indirect employment opportunities.
13: Ijeoma, many thanks for the update. Now, this week on Newsday, we've been hearing how Russian attacks on Ukraine's Black Sea port infrastructure have severely diminished the country's ability to send its produce overseas. With the Black Sea being the most important export channel for wheat across the world, and food security is once again becoming an issue.
4: Yeah, with prices on the rise, it's no coincidence that the acting head of the World Food Programme has urged action to address global food security. Remarks made to the UN Security Council. Carl Scow told the Security Council that since 2020, the number of acutely food insecure around the world has increased threefold, and that as funding for humanitarian operations has plummeted. So when I spoke to Carl Scow of the World Food Programme, I started by asking why food insecurity was getting worse.
20: We've had a vicious cycle of conflict driving hunger, but also, frankly, hunger fueling conflict over the past few years, but also climate change that is causing extreme weather events, again, driving up hunger. And so we have a record number of people in acute food security. But what I'm calling the alarm on now is that we're also seeing what we call a triple choke point with the Strait of Hormuz, the Red Sea, and now escalation in the Black Sea, causing disruptions across the world and driving up food prices, which will cause millions more being pushed into acute hunger.
4: So how would that affect, say, a displaced person in a camp in Tawila in Sudan, who's already fled conflict, probably already pretty hungry? What is their future likely to be as a result of these choke points?
20: Well, on different fronts, and there are many on this list. One is that prices of food are going up. So when energy prices go up, food prices go up because they closely correlate. The access to food in Sudan will also be challenged because there is a fertilizer constraint right now, and all the fertilizer in Sudan came from the Gulf. That will have an impact not now, but some weeks down the road when they are harvesting. But it's also because our operations at WFP has become more expensive. We are now paying some 30% more for fuel, our shipment costs are going up, and hence, with the small resources we have, there is less assistance to the people of Tawila. And then ultimately, I think also, we have seen over the past couple of years, our contributions shrink. And so we're now extremely worried that there will be less resources, less money also coming to our humanitarian operations.
4: One of the links you made pretty clear in your speech is between conflicts and hunger, but also your concern that in those circumstances, lots of young people who would be otherwise entirely law-abiding citizens are likely to take up arms. Is that something you've seen firsthand?
20: Oh, certainly. And I mean, we see that across the Sahel, the Horn of Africa, but also in the Middle East, in Myanmar and other places. Basically, if you're a hungry family, a family who don't know how to put food on your table, you have three choices and they're all terrible. One is to stay and starve. The second, to move. And third, to rebel. And these are fertile grounds for armed gangs, for terrorist groups to recruit young men.
4: So what then can the UN Security Council, can others do about this very difficult cocktail of dangerous circumstances that you've presented here?
20: Well, I think it needs to take a close look now to this new phenomena where you have conflict in one place really pushing hunger in other places across the world, and to see what initiatives, what mechanisms can be provided to alleviate that. Second is, of course, to deal with some of these conflicts that are now driving hunger, Gaza, Sudan, and elsewhere. But in addition to that, we need funding. And so we really appeal to governments across the world really to step up and support Europe, of course, the United States, but also new donors. There are now emerging economies that should be able to contribute in a different way also to multilateral efforts. Much is done bilaterally in some corners, but I think it's coming together multilaterally. That's how we find effective solutions to these problems. And frankly, it's peanuts if you compare to what governments are spending on wars and military.
4: Another thing you touched upon then is the issue of climate change. We're going to have, it seems, a particularly strong El Nino weather phenomenon this year. How is that likely to affect, for example, Somalia, a country that you visited last week?
20: So Somalia has just gone through, two consecutive droughts, and that's really now what's pushing people on the country side because their crops have failed, basically. But what we now fear with El Nino, ironically, is heavy rains. We are going to see flooding in November, December that is again going to destroy harvests for farmers, and it's going to push people on the move, losing their livelihoods but also losing their homes. And so we know that's coming because we have the data. We need now to take action early on, what we call anticipatory actions. But for that, again, we need resources, and it's often difficult to get governments and donors to step up to act in prevention. It's much easier when the disaster has already hit. But when famine is declared, that means failure. Then people are already dying. And so we need to take action now. because that's the cheapest way of doing it, but it's also the way that alleviates suffering, that really saves lives. I mean, there are other countries who are on the verge. South Sudan is facing a very, very difficult food security situation because of the conflict that is erupting and because of the lack of funds. In Sudan, famine was confirmed last year. Well, this year we have been able to push that back thanks to WFP and others scaling up. We were reaching some 5 million people in the hardest to reach areas. But right now we are scaling back because the funding is not there. So once we have now managed to get access to Darfur and some other places, we're not able to continue to deliver. And so there is a risk, of course, that we reverse those gains that we have managed to achieve since last year.
4: It is a pretty difficult, pretty depressing picture that you're painting here. Is there, though, a history, a precedent that convinces you that if action is taken, a real difference can be made, that the worst can be averted in disaster areas around the world?
20: If we look at Somalia, back in 22, we had similar indications that famine was coming. Donors stepped up, WFP scaled, reaching some 10 million people over a few months, and we did not have famine. So operationally, we know how to do this. We have done it in the past, and so with the resources, we can do it. On the conflict side, if you look at Gaza, we had famine last year. We've been able to push that back because there was a ceasefire. WFP was to some degree facilitated to deliver. We reach almost the entire population in Gaza every month, and that is what has stabilized somewhat the food security situation. It's important to say, though, that in Gaza, overall, the situation is absolutely brutal. So if that same political will that brought about a ceasefire is now invested in trying to push forward on that peace plan, bring commercial foods in, fresh vegetables, fresh fruits, we can add more cash to our programs, that's what we would like to see. But it's hard right now to find those examples, those elements of hope out there. But I think what I took hope from discussion in the Security Council is that all the members seem to agree that this is unacceptable. Children should not go to bed hungry. And I think we need to bring that consensus now into action.
4: Carl Scow, acting head of the World Food Programme.
13: And we close this half hour with tributes being paid to the country music legend Dolly Parton, who has died at the age of 80. Jane Fonda, who co-starred alongside Dolly Parton in the film 9 to 5 in the 1980s, which was a massive hit and became a cult classic. She says she is devastated at the news. She says that Dolly will always be with us because she was so present, so powerful, so generous and playful that she's woven into all our lives and hearts forever.
4: And Beyoncé, perhaps one of the few superstars whose popularity can rival that of Dolly Parton, has called Dolly Parton one of one in a message posted on her website. Dolly, you are the barometer, the North Star, bold and brilliant. Thank you for your profound impact on the world. You're an angel who's made this world a happier place because of your joyful art, Beyoncé wrote. Isaac and Jeon are still with us. And I wanted to read you a couple of these quotes from Dolly Parton herself that are on our live page. I'm not offended by all the dumb blonde jokes because I know I'm not dumb and I'm not blonde either. I'm pretty sharp. I'm not educated. I'm not that intelligent, but I'm smart. They say someone's street smart. I feel like if I've got intelligence, it's just a country smart. Smart woman.
19: I love her Dollyisms.
4: Yeah.
19: I mean, they're just...
1: You were saying she's incredibly quotable.
19: And yeah.
1: Those quotes are pretty good, right?
4: I always just thought, if you see somebody without a smile, give them yours. That's a nice maxim to live a life by.
1: Yeah, just incredible, right? Yeah, just learning and hearing about all of these, you know, stories of her, just kind of... I already had an idea that she was great, but you are seeing that greatness through, you know, people's tributes to her.
4: And let's listen to some of that greatness too.
13: Yeah, indeed.

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1: Stardate, August 26th. The full moon won't look quite itself for part of tomorrow night. That's because it'll pass through Earth's long shadow, creating a partial eclipse. At its peak, the shadow will cover all but a sliver of the lunar disk. That will darken the surface, with sunlight that filters through Earth's atmosphere adding an orange or red tint. Lunar eclipses occur only at full moon, when the moon lines up directly opposite the sun. The moon's orbit around Earth is tilted a bit, so most months the moon passes above or below the shadow. But at least twice a year, the geometry is just right and the moon plunges into the shadow. This eclipse is only partial, not total. That means the angle isn't quite perfect, so the moon won't be fully immersed in the shadow. But it'll be hard to tell much

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1: Good morning. Mel Baker checking KQED traffic. In the Altamont Pass, 205 westbound is beginning to slow from Mountain House Parkway to the 580 merge. 580 westbound at North Livermore Avenue in Livermore. The right lane is blocked by some police activity as part of an ongoing SIG alert. San Francisco 101 southbound just before 280. The right lane is blocked by a stall. High winds on the Benicia Bridge. Mel Baker for KQED.

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1: I'm Dr. Anthony Lizowitz, and this is Climate Connections. The impacts of climate change can be a headache for home gardeners. Heavy storms can flood beds and drown seedlings, and hot dry spells can leave soil parched and cracked. But Lee Reinhardt's garden fares better than most. That's because as summer fades to fall, when many people abandon their gardens until spring, he plants cover crops. Reinhardt, a sustainable agriculture specialist in Pennsylvania, says cover crops are not grown to be harvested, but to build healthy, nutrient-rich soil.
2: That really good, rich, tilth, earthy soil feel and smell that we know.
1: He plants winter rye, red clover, and hairy vetch, a vining plant with pink or purple flowers. As the plants grow throughout the winter, their roots help stabilize and aerate the soil. Then in the spring, Reinhardt cuts the plants and tills them into the top layer of his beds, where they add nutrients to the soil as they break down. All this helps create loose, rich soil that can absorb more water during storms.
2: I really don't have puddling.
1: And during periods of drought, healthy soil does not dry out as fast. So planting cover crops can help gardeners prepare their gardens for success, even in a changing climate.
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4: Hey, I'm Kellyanne Schulke, Live Experiences producer at KQED. 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We have Katia Chien doing a story time, as well as Hello Lucky and a Music Together program with teacher Mike. 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
5: Good morning, I'm Steve Inskeep. 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Around 22,000 people will chuck tomatoes at each other and paint the town red. People fly in from all over the world for this. No winner, no prize. When it's over, contestants can clean up and sit down to a meal. Hopefully there is no shortage of ketchup. It's Morning Edition.
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5: It's Morning Edition from NPR News. I'm Steve Inskeep.
7: And I'm Michelle Martin. Good morning. With the start of the academic year, several schools in Georgia, Florida, and Colorado are testing out new safety devices, drones. They're designed to confront a school shooter before police arrive. The drones can deploy strobe lights, sirens, and pepper gel. They can break windows, and as a last resort, they can ram into a threat.
8: The drones live in boxes that look like air conditioning boxes up near the ceiling, similar to the sprinkler system.
7: That's Justin Marston. He's CEO of Mithril Defense, which makes the Campus Guardian Angel drone system for

0: This is NPR News.
1: On Wednesday morning, NPR News Morning Edition, all here on KQED. I'm Dave Freeman. On Wednesday morning, and also thank you so much for your continued support. Lots to share with you, including KQED traffic, the latest from Mel as we head over to the East Bay and Pittsburgh this morning.
2: Highway 4 westbound at Bailey Road, some concrete in the two left lanes. Traffic is actually slow back through Railroad Avenue, almost toward Loveridge Road. It's just slow, though. People are getting by. High winds on the Benicia Bridge. In the Altamont Pass right now, traffic on 205 westbound is backed up before Hanson Road and remains that way to the 580 merge. There's some slow traffic on 580 on the Tracy side from 132 up to the merge, and it's stop and go as you head out into the Bay Area on 580 westbound to Grant Line. Mel Baker for KQED.
1: 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It's a live-action version of the classic Warner Brothers Road Runner cartoons. And on KQED News this morning with Brian Watt from Oakland, next hour, California is one of several states that have right-to-repair laws. The movement has gained momentum as consumers push for companies to make fixing their electronics as easy as possible. But the laws only go so far. 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
3: I'm Alexis Madrigal. Next time on Forum, the rise and fall of the artificial state is Harvard historian Jill Lepore's new book. It's an alarming call to action that's, quote, an inquiry into what humans mean and intend in abandoning constitutional democracy, the liberal nation state, and even humanity itself for rule by automation, government by machine, and replacement by artificial intelligence. We'll talk to Lepore at 9 a.m. right here on KQED.
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4: I'm Michelle Martin.
5: And I'm A. Martinez. Poor Wile E. Coyote cannot catch a break.
6: Meep, meep.
5: Just when it looked like he was finally going to catch the Roadrunner, his Acme rocket-powered roller skates exploded. Then there was a time his Acme catapult defied the laws of physics, sending a giant boulder backward instead of forward. Foiled again, but Wile E. Coyote finally gets even when he lawyers up to sue Acme for defective product. Now that is the premise of a new movie called Coyote vs. Acme. It's a live-action take on the classic Roadrunner cartoons with cameos from your favorite Looney Tunes characters, and it stars Will Forte as the Coyote's attorney.
7: Have you ever pulled the ripcord of your parachute and only a bunch of silverware comes out?
8: It's not your fault.
5: Will Forte joins us now. Will, really, this feels like a buddy comedy about two lovable losers. I hate to call you a loser there. It's your character. I'm not calling you a loser, but it's Wile E. Coyote and your character, Kevin Avery. So tell us about Kevin Avery.
9: I'm used to that characterization. Kevin Avery is a down-on-his-luck attorney. He's kind of given up. He likes to settle all of his cases. He's not up for the fight. Then he is approached by Wile E. Coyote, who wants to take on the Acme Corporation. So it really is all about the little guy taking on the major corporation. It's a real David versus Goliath story. And it, for people who don't know, this is in the Who Framed Roger Rabbit vein, where it's live action and it's all these animated things who are colliding with the live action world.
10: Excuse me, Your Honor. My client would like me to show you this defective Acme rocketscape. And as you can see, there's a faulty on switch. Nothing.
5: We've seen Acme's products fail the Coyote over and over again for decades, and I never thought to think, well, why doesn't he complain about it?
9: Exactly. He is the strong silent type. I didn't know this until I was doing an interview the other day with the director, and at some point they were toying with the idea of actually having the Coyote speak, which would have, and they very wisely said, like, oh, this feels weird.
5: Thank
9: we
5: God.
9: Should have him just carry signs and present signs the way he does in the old cartoons. And it's so interesting how emotional I could get over this character that hasn't said a word the entire movie.
10: My client has a long history with Acme. You've been using their products for decades.
4: Why is that? If they're so dangerous.
10: Well, he doesn't have a choice, really. Acme has a monopoly over all the tools required for Mr. Coyote's work.
4: His work?
10: Pursuant to Sylvester V. Gonzalez, chased by predator is a legal occupation under the law. He may not get a salary, but he works.
9: You really feel for this character who has historically been the bad guy. He's basically trying to murder this bird and eat it. And the only crime that this roadrunner has done is had delicious meat. But like at the end of this movie, you feel for Wiley and you're on his side. But seeing this movie gives a little context to their relationship.
5: Now, the story of how this movie finally made it to the screen is almost as interesting as the movie itself. So Coyote vs. Acme was filmed in 2022, scheduled to hit theaters 2023. Warner Brothers moved it to make way for Barbie. Then the studio shelved Coyote vs. Acme to claim a $30 million tax write-off. They did that to a couple other movies too, including Batgirl. But you kept banging the drum to get it released. How does that process work? Because I think that kind of shocked a lot of people that a studio would make a movie completely done, and then think about not putting it out on the screen.
9: Yeah, well, they made it. It was completely done. It was testing really well.
5: Yeah.
9: It just made no sense to us. We got this news that they were going to shelve it, and I just thought, I guess it's not very good. Because why would you do that to a movie that's good? And I was so proud of it, and that made it all the more confusing and frustrating. And that turned into a lot of anger over the next couple months. And finally, I just had to let it go. And then out of nowhere, Catch Up Entertainment came and saved it. I was so surprised. I just thought Warner Brothers would never sell it to anybody.
5: Did you ever find out, like, why the studio was willing to shelve it, what they didn't like about it? I mean, did you ever get any answers?
9: No, nothing. You just hear the decision and everyone's pointing the finger at everybody else. Oh, I liked it, but this person wasn't sure. Oh, no, I liked it, but no, it's this person. So you read the script, you put it into production, you put all this money into it. Any movie is going to be a crapshoot. Why are you not taking a chance on one that's testing really well? I don't know. It didn't make sense, but I don't know.
5: So, I mean, Warner Brothers is part of this big merger deal with Paramount and Discovery. It's on hold pending an antitrust trial. How does your experience with this movie, Coyote versus Acme, maybe color your view of this big merger?
9: The landscape of Hollywood is shifting every day. When I hear that, I go, oh, okay, I hope they go kick out all the people from Warner Brothers who made this decision. But, you know, definitely from a creative standpoint, I don't think it's great to be having, you know, this level of consolidation. You know, obviously, yeah. I'm most interested in a system that allows, like, fun, unique voices to come out. I mean, it's so funny because the whole movie is about this underdog fighting a big corporation. And then the whole backstory of what's happened to the movie is the same thing. It's like this little underdog trying to fight this big corporation. So it's been an interesting ride and just so thankful that people are going to get to see it.
5: That's Will Forte. His new film is Coyote versus Acme. August 28th is the release. Will, thank you very much for checking in with us.
9: Thank you. Good to talk to you.

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1: I think we have a little road running to do. If you're out and about driving, let's find out about the Bay Bridge with Mel.
2: Well, the backup is into just before the toll plaza, kind of into the parking lot. It's backed up, not officially, but it looks to me like the metering lights are on. Meanwhile, 37 westbound in Vallejo, traffic is now backing up from the foot of the Mare Island Bridge through the lane merge. A little slow past that. Mel Baker for KQED.
1: Coming up later this hour.
3: Coming up next on the California Report, the Trump administration's immigration crackdown is separating families across the state. Children in mixed-status families are living with the fear that a parent or loved one could be arrested or deported. So what does that uncertainty do to a child's mental health? I'm Adi Bolaños. We'll learn about the long-term effects on the next California Report.
1: 551. Sacramento Valley, sunny skies today and warmer. Look for 98 Sacramento. Bay Area warming up also, highs in the 60s to the upper 90s. I'm Dave Freeman on KQED. It's 530.
4: Live from KQED News, I'm Brian Watt. Berkeley homeless advocates are celebrating a court order preventing the city from taking the belongings of residents at a large street encampment without offering accommodations for disabilities or replacements for destroyed property. Jessica Prado is president of the Berkeley Homeless Union.
5: I think we need to find, like, better viable ways to coexist together, because otherwise, like, the problem is not going away. Like, we need to find some kind of, like, way to make it work. And I think this court order has been one step towards that direction.
4: The city has appeals pending in the case. Officials also recently posted notices warning that they will soon conduct an encampment closure. San Francisco health officials are urging at-risk individuals to get the Mpox vaccine ahead of the Folsom Street Fair next month. KQED's Carlos Cabrera-Lomeli reports.
6: More than 70 Mpox cases have been confirmed in San Francisco as of this year, 8 of which involved a more severe strain called Clade 1. The virus usually spreads through close skin-to-skin contact, including sex. Symptoms include painful rashes. Dr. Julia Jansen with the Department of Public Health says the city is in a much better place now after a 2022 outbreak.
7: Many people went and received the Jynneos vaccine, which is the Mpox vaccine that protects against both Clade 1 and Clade 2 Mpox. That led to a dramatic decrease in cases.
6: Jansen says folks should get vaccinated now so they're protected in time for events like the Folsom Street Fair and Portola Music Festival. I'm Carlos Cabrera-Lomeli, KQED News.
4: A habitat restoration project in the Napa Valley is helping to rebuild the monarch butterfly population in an area that was scorched by the 2017 Atlas Fire. KQED's Jose Velasquez has more.
8: The Napa Land Trust says it's found monarch butterflies and caterpillars in a previously fire-damaged area, where they planted thousands of native milkweed plants. Tasha Commandant is with the Napa Land Trust.
9: This is a plant that is critical for the reproduction of the monarch butterfly. They lay their eggs on those, and those are the only types of plants they can lay their eggs on.
8: The U.S. Fish and Wildlife Service has proposed listing the monarch butterfly as threatened under the Endangered Species Act. The Land Trust plans to plant more milkweed plants next year in the same area and encourages Bay Area residents to do the same in their backyards. I'm Jose Velasquez, KQED News.
4: In a meeting that stretched into Tuesday evening, Solano County supervisors put off a decision to support state legislation that would clear the way for a shipyard on land owned by the developer California Forever. The bill text released late Monday would let the county redraw the boundaries of a 1,300-acre industrial site near Collinsville and would waive new environmental review by relying on a county study from 2008. Board Chair Monica Brown says the rushed process made her less inclined to support the bill.
10: We just received it Monday. We have heard from our constituents. Most everybody is not in favor of that. And it's back room, last minute. Why are we in a hurry?
4: More than 100 people signed up to speak at the meeting. I'm Brian Watt, KQED News.
1: 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Coming up, the Trump administration is preparing to cancel 200,000 immigration visas nationwide in what could be the largest revocation effort in U.S. history. Morning Edition has more on the story. 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
11: It's Morning Edition from NPR News. I'm Steve Inskeep.
12: And I'm Michelle Martin. Good morning. The Trump administration is preparing to revoke up to 200,000 immigration visas.
11: If the United States really revoked that many, it would be the largest revocation effort in U.S. history. Immigration attorneys are questioning how much it would really affect immigrants.
12: NPR immigration correspondent Sergio Martinez-Beltran is here now to talk more about this. Good morning, Sergio.
13: Good morning, Michelle.
12: So why does the government want to revoke so many visas?
13: The Trump administration says they are tackling immigration fraud, and the State Department is working with the Department of Homeland Security to identify and revoke the visas of immigrants who came to the U.S. for tourism and business and later claimed asylum. Tom Pigott, a spokesperson for the State Department, says getting a visa to later seek asylum is fraud. And that's because people applying for a tourist visa have to say why they're coming to the U.S. And the government is arguing that if the person did not tell the immigration officer they were planning on claiming asylum, they have essentially lied. And that's enough to revoke a visa.
12: Do we have a sense of how many people will be affected?
13: You know, Pigott says that 200,000 revocations will not happen in one fell swoop, but on a rolling basis. Still, Michelle, for many immigration attorneys, this latest move is performative. Here's what California-based attorney Nicolette Glazer told me.
14: This is a completely empty effort. It doesn't have any consequences. The way I understand the law and the way the law has been applied since at least I started practicing, which was about 25 years ago, this revocation of a visa has zero relevance for anything that can happen on this side of the entry, meaning with respect to status, any applications for relief or anything like that.
13: If an immigrant overstays their short-term visa, they are already breaking the law. So this new policy is just revoking visas that are already invalid.
12: So, Sergio, circling back to something the administration has said regarding fraud, is it true that fraud is rampant in immigration?
13: So fraud does happen in the immigration system. People sometimes misrepresent material facts to get a benefit or a status they would not be eligible for otherwise. And there's this narrative out there that people apply for asylum to buy time and be able to eventually adjust their status. But even a report from the Government Accountability Office from 2015 shows that termination of asylum cases due to fraud are extremely rare. The State Department, though, has been using the specific case of Beto Coral. He's a Colombian national who came to the U.S. in 2015, and a few months before his stay was set to expire, he applied for asylum.
12: But that suggests that people's status could change while they're here, couldn't it? I mean, that circumstances could lead them to become targeted in such a way that would lead them to apply for asylum. But having said that, could this policy change lead to more people being arrested?
13: Yeah, presumably. For the last year and a half, the Trump administration has been trying to arrest, detain, and deport as many immigrants as possible, even when they are legally present in the U.S. or in the process of adjusting their status. Last month, Michelle, the Trump administration arrested nearly 50,000 immigrants. That's a monthly record in the second Trump term, according to an analysis by the Associated Press of arrest data. Many of these arrests have happened through partnerships between ICE and local law enforcement agencies across the country, which is a low-profile strategy that has proven to be very effective.
12: That is NPR Sergio Martinez-Beltran. Sergio, thank you.
13: You're welcome.
11: Let's talk about this some more now with Tommy Pigott, who is the State Department spokesman. Welcome back to the program.
15: Thanks for having me on.
11: Would you give me an idea of what it is that the government is trying to accomplish with this move?
15: The primary objective here is to cut down on fraud, to make sure that when people indicate something to us when they apply for a visa, that when they're here, they abide by the terms of that visa. One of the things that was just described was saying, if someone's applying for a tourist or business visa, that itself is temporary by its nature. It's given under the expectation and the clear expectation that someone returns home. So if they come to the United States and present something different, apply for a permanent status, that indicates a misrepresentation to the consular officer that was made. and therefore could be grounds for looking at that and saying, is a revocation appropriate of that visa?
11: I could definitely imagine somebody planning in advance to get a tourist visa and then apply for asylum later, but we can also imagine in a fast-changing world that someone came to the United States and then needed to apply for asylum. Are you going to presume that people committed fraud if this pattern comes up at all?
15: Well, look, asylum cases will still be adjudicated. That's something that happens through DHS. But fundamentally, once again, if someone indicates a desire to stay permanently in the United States, then that visa, which is given on the express condition that someone's going to be returning home after a certain period of time, is no longer applicable.
11: As you know, many non-citizens here, such as some of these visa holders, I would presume, are connected to U.S. citizens. The asylum seeker is their brother or their cousin or, in some cases, even their employee, someone close to them. What do you say to American citizens who may feel their lives are disrupted by this move?
15: Well, again, fundamentally, this is meant to ensure that if someone is here on a short-term visa but indicates a desire to stay permanently, then that short-term visa no longer reflects actually what their desire is here. It is important to point out, and this is something the Deputy Secretary has spoken to, that we do see a large number of frivolous asylum claims. Part of what we want to do here is make sure we have a system in place that is able to properly go through both asylum claims, properly give people visas that actually apply to their circumstances. I think that's a common sense approach. Let's just make sure we actually have an appropriate understanding of who's actually in this country.
11: Many people voted for President Trump on immigration issues, and what they wanted was for serious criminals to be removed from the country. And some people expressed concern that the immigration sweep has gone far beyond that. What would you say to people who might look at this and think this is just another way of going after somebody who has a technical paperwork problem?
15: I think the way that you ensure that you have a system that both works but also has a secure border, both at the southwest border but also who we're allowing legally, is to have consistency, is to make sure that laws are enforced, enforced fairly, enforced across the board, and that's what we're doing. I would also note that much of what we're doing from visas has to do with revoking visas from people with criminal activity, including DUIs, assaults, and thefts. So, of course, we're going after those that are breaking the law, undermining our national security. But importantly, to have a system that functions, we need systems that make sense, and we need to cut down on fraud and abuse. And that's exactly what we're committed to do.
11: Is part of the larger goal here to tell the world or potentially

0: And that includes, in our view, certain pathways that were quote-unquote legal pathways, but that we viewed were abused by the previous administration, and we view are bringing back more into line what they were meant to do historically, meant to do in law, meant to do in practice.
1: Tommy Pigott is the State Department spokesman. Thanks for your time.
0: Thanks for having me on.
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10: Venezuela's government and opposition are negotiating a possible transition to democracy. 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That's partly due to close involvement of the U.S.
11: The U.S. really has all of the cards here.
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12: I'm Amna Nawaz. On the next NewsHour, the results of South Carolina's Republican runoff to replace the late Senator Lindsey Graham on the ballot. That's Wednesday on the PBS NewsHour.
7: 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Theaters have had something for everyone this summer, and fans are paying top dollar for formats like IMAX. There are also fewer moviegoers, fewer movies, and fewer screens that were pre-COVID. Morning Edition has that coming up. And also stay tuned for the California Report at 5:51. 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The estate of Joan B. Kroc, whose bequest serves as an enduring investment in the future of public radio and seeks to help NPR be the model for high-quality journalism in the 21st century. And by the listeners and sustaining members of KQED. Good morning, I'm Dave Freeman. The time now, 5:46.
1: 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I'm Steve Inskeep.
13: And I'm Michelle Martin. Hollywood blockbusters have been busting a lot of blocks this summer. So have movie theaters bounced back from the pandemic? We asked NPR film critic Bob Mondello.
14: With Spider-Man Brand New Day for superhero fans.
15: You sure you want to do this, Scorpion?
14: Michael for the music crowd. Odyssey for folks who like epics. Devil Wears Prada 2 for fashionistas. Toy Story 5 for kids.
16: We're going to need backup.
14: Hollywood seemed to have something for everyone this summer, even a couple of unexpected thrillers from YouTube creators. The low-budget horror flicks Backrooms and Obsession together added almost $500 million to the North American box office pot, all of which has theater owners cheering and Hollywood trade papers buzzing about what's shaping up to be a $4.5 billion summer, easily topping the Barbenheimer summer of 2023.
17: Hi, Barbie!
18: Hi, Ken!
14: This is great news for a film industry that seemed to lose its way when the pandemic accelerated the growth of streaming services 6 years ago. For a few months in 2020, theaters shut down entirely, and movie patrons, having been trained to find entertainment options at home, had to be wooed back to cinemas by the likes of Vin Diesel touting his latest Fast and Furious epic.
19: The movies has nothing like that moment when the lights go down. The projector ignites. And we believe.
14: It took a while.

0: But in dollar terms, the industry has now recovered. Five of this year's films have each earned more than $1 billion worldwide, more than in any year since the start of the pandemic. And that's before the coming Christmas bonanza that fans are calling Doomsday. When rival blockbusters Dune Part 3 and Avengers Doomsday both open on December 18, they're expected to cap the best year American theaters will have had since $10 billion years were commonplace before 2019.
1: Avengers! Assemble.
0: But there are differences this year. Cineplexes are crowded, partly because the pandemic left the industry with fewer of them. According to the research firm Omdia, there were about 44,000 movie screens in North America before the pandemic. By the end of last year, more than 7,000 of those screens had permanently closed. And those recovering box office numbers mask another issue. Dollars are up, but attendance, though it's climbing back, is still down. S&P Global, which tracks corporate data, reports that through mid-August of this year, cinemas sold fewer tickets, a quarter of a billion fewer, than in the year before the pandemic, a drop that would be catastrophic if prices hadn't risen. 7 years ago, the average movie ticket cost a little over $9. Today, audience fondness for premium formats like IMAX has pushed the average adult ticket price above $13. So fewer patrons, but bigger event films like The Odyssey. And there's one other difference. In 2019, Hollywood had about 400 movies in release during the summer. This year, it will barely get to 300. So on average, each individual film is doing better, but there aren't as many choices for folks who've had a good time and want to come back.
2: Now in Minion Vision.
0: The audiences that multiplex theaters were designed to capture. So what Hollywood is looking at as it ends its most successful summer in years is more dollars, but fewer screens, fewer patrons, and fewer movies. Not really what the Devil Wears Prada crowd might call a great look.
3: I hope that's not what you're wearing to the dinner. That's all.
0: The film industry will need to grapple with whether its current business model is sustainable, but this summer it has led to a slew of box office records, including when Spider-Man first joined The Odyssey in theaters, the highest take for a single weekend in Hollywood history. I'm Bob Mandela.
4: It's Morning Edition from NPR News. I'm Michelle Martin.
5: And I'm Steve Inskeep.
6: California reporting on the way with Marty Bolaños at 551. If you're on your way out the door, have driving to do. Mel has traffic starting in San Jose next.
7: 101 northbound at Oakland Road. The three left lanes blocked by an injury crash involving three vehicles. Traffic is nearly stopped back to about Story Road. In the Santa Cruz Mountains, 17 northbound between Summit Road and Hebbard Road, I should say, the roadway has been reduced to one lane due to construction. It's stop and go through there. It's the same one lane only southbound between Hebbard Road and Summit Road, but not quite as much of a backup. Mel Baker for KQED.
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8: The American Southwest is facing a historic drought and cuts to the supply of water from the Colorado River. The Gila River Indian community is in the middle of all of it.
9: In these negotiations, you know, I've had to become a water diplomat.
8: I'm Amy Scott. A new plan for sharing a dwindling resource. 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

0: 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Bay Area morning cloudiness and then sunny later today. A warm-up, 60s to the 90s. Much warmer Sacramento Valley with the sun today. Highs in the mid to upper 90s. Now 5:51 in the morning.
1: Good morning. This is the California Report. I'm Adi Bolaños in San Francisco. Nearly 300,000 K-12 students experienced homelessness last school year, a 10% increase since the last recorded peak in 2019. That's according to a new report from UCLA released today, which looked at student homelessness rates in the years following the COVID-19 pandemic. Grace Kim is the lead researcher behind the report. She says that student homelessness disproportionately affects Black, American Indian, and Alaskan Native students.
2: For the past 5 or 6 years, it's been a pretty consistent trend that specifically those student groups experience higher rates of homelessness compared to other student groups.
1: Last month, California allocated a one-time grant of over $100 million to identify homeless students. Kim says more funding like that on a state, local, and school district level is needed to combat student homelessness. At the state capitol, a bill that would make it easier for people to sue federal agents for civil rights violations has advanced. Cap Radio's Laura Fitzgerald has more.
3: The bill would create a pathway for people to sue a federal, state, or local officer if they violate their constitutional civil rights. Proponents say people should be able to sue if they're wrongfully detained or injured during an enforcement action. Democratic Assemblymember Mark Gonzalez.
4: It's simple. If federal law won't hold federal officials accountable for violating the Constitution, then it is the responsibility of every state to do so instead.
3: It's one of many bills Democrats introduced attempting to regulate federal ICE agents in response to the Trump administration's immigration crackdown in Los Angeles and elsewhere. Local law enforcement agencies oppose the measure and argue it would increase their legal liability. Republicans voted no on the bill. It faces a final vote in the Senate before it can head to the governor's desk. For the California Report, I'm Laura Fitzgerald in Sacramento.
1: The Trump administration's deportation policies are separating families across the country. And for some children left behind, that separation can take a serious toll on their mental health and well-being. Here in California, nearly 5 million people live in mixed status households, where at least one family member is undocumented. Today, we're diving deeper into how immigration arrests are affecting children and their communities in Los Angeles with Cora Cervantes, a reporter with MindSight News. Hi, Cora. Welcome.
5: Good to be here.
1: So you spoke with children directly affected by the immigration raids and arrests. What has their experience been like?
5: You know, he is very aware that his dad is not with him. I got to sit down with him and watch him play, and the entire playtime, he kept on talking about papi the whole time. ¿Dónde está papi? Where is papi? So you see the absence. And in teenagers, I noticed just a state of, you know, what some experts call parentification. So them also trying to parent their younger siblings or parent their parents in terms of keeping them calm and reassuring them that things are going to be okay. And so I saw a mix of a lot of things, but basically a lot of anxiety, signs of depression, decreased sense of security and self.
1: Oh, it sounds like that's taking a real toll on their mental health. But you also report about their physical health as well, right?
5: Well, it has an impact on their physical health as well because they're interrelated. The stress and anxiety that we feel, it translates to the way that our body operates, you know, from like our heart rate to the quality of our sleep. And obviously that not only impacts their physical health, but that translates to their learning outcomes, you know, their everyday quality of life. And so you do see that in them as well.
1: When kids don't feel safe in their communities, what are some of the consequences of that?
5: I spoke to psychiatrists and to, you know, social workers that work with these families. And so one of the things that really stayed on my mind, especially for younger children, is as they're starting to build attachment, they don't build secure attachment in a community that feels unsafe. And that translates to their ability to relate to others, to build relationships with others. So it really ruptures a complete sense of trust in others and themselves. And so this impacts their ability to open up to learning new things, whether it be at school or, you know, simple things like maybe a sport they might play or an art activity they could have engaged in that, completely closes them off.
1: Right. And you mentioned kind of some of the short-term impacts, but what are longer-term impacts of these immigration raids on kids and their families?
5: You know, these children are potentially a long-term risk of not just the toxic stress, but the physical and mental illness that emerges from it. They will face higher risks of substance abuse, depression, higher suicide rates, difficulty establishing relationships in their lives. And so, you know, it's all of that's compounded with already existing challenges that they may face in relation to, you know, poverty or safety issues in their community. So it's just like this layer on top of layer that then yields an adult that will have a lot of challenges, both economically, but also emotionally in the way they navigate the world. All of this is leaving a long-term, potentially multi-generational impact on these families. And, you know, on a very human level, that's enough for people to be concerned from a, you know, community standpoint. But if we think about it from a societal, from an economic standpoint, like we're rupturing entire communities and security for everybody.
1: Cora, thank you so much for your reporting. We really appreciate it.
5: Thank you so much.
1: That was Cora Cervantes with MindSight News, which is a nonprofit, nonpartisan journalism organization that focuses on mental health and mental health policy in America.
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1: And that is the California Report for Wednesday, August 26th. We're a production of KQED News. I'm Eddie Bolaños. Thank you for listening and have a great day.

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1: Here on KQED on this Wednesday morning, I'm Dave Freeman at 6:19. Let's go over to Mel for a Bay Area traffic update next.
2: Yeah, we're looking at the Bay Bridge right now. The backup is pushing toward the overcrossing and remains a stop and go on the lower deck through the city as you approach there due to some late running road work. Meanwhile, in San Rafael Bridge, the backup begins around Castro Street to the Toll Plaza, and then as you get to the other end of the bridge in San Rafael, 101 southbound's off-ramp to Central San Rafael is partially blocked by an injury crash. Mel Baker for KQED.
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3: I'm Alexis Madrigal. Next time on Forum, the rise and fall of the artificial state is Harvard historian Jill Lepore's new book. It's an alarming call to action that's, quote, an inquiry into what humans mean and intend in abandoning constitutional democracy, the liberal nation state, and even humanity itself for rule by automation, government by machine, and replacement by artificial intelligence. We'll talk to Lepore at 9 a.m. right here on KQED.
1: Mostly sunny skies, Sacramento Valley today on this Wednesday. Bay Area, Sacramento Valley highs in the mid to upper 90s today, close to 100. Sacramento, maybe 98. In the Bay Area, some morning cloudiness, then clearing. Look for warmer temperatures, especially inland, highs in the 60s to the 90s today. 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And by the estate of Joan B. Kroc, whose bequest serves as an enduring investment in the future of public radio and seeks to help NPR produce programming that meets the highest standards of public service in journalism and cultural expression. 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
0: And I'm Michelle Martin. Good morning. The queen of country music, Dolly Parton, is being remembered around the world. And not just for her contributions to music, but also to children's literacy, education, business, disaster recovery, and public health. It's hard to decide what to focus on in reflecting on who she was and what she meant to us. But music journalist Tom Rowland says there's one thing about her that resonates with him the most. And he's here with us to tell us about that now. Welcome, Tom. Thanks so much for joining us.
5: Thanks for having me, Michelle.
0: And I'm sorry for your loss. I mean, we all thought we knew Dolly, but you did know Dolly, and it's a tough day. We met you because you co-wrote Dolly Parton's final book, which came out last year, Star of the Show, My Life on Stage. And across all the stories she shared, you told us that there was a theme of resilience. Why do you say that?
5: You know, we all have hard times in our lives and stuff, and she always seemed to manage to bounce back and do it in a way that she advanced even farther than maybe she had before. I mean, you think about, like, the hard times she had in her duets with Porter Wagoner, and, you know, then when she broke out as a solo artist, she was in severe debt to him, and it was a really hard climb back. And, of course, we all know she did very well in terms of her wealth. There was a period in 1982 when she had some health issues and she was trying to work through them, and a doctor had told her not to go on stage, and she did anyway and ended up having to have major surgery and was off the road for a number of months. And that incident, she really did a lot of reflecting while she was laid up. And if you'll remember, in 1987 when she took over the ABC variety show, there were all these media stories around how much weight she had lost and how skinny she was. And she had basically, during that period, sort of made a prayer and committed herself to do a better job of taking care of herself, sleeping better, eating better. And even after she took some time off from touring in the early 2000s, she came back and she was playing stadiums in Europe at the end of her touring career.
0: Wow.
5: So she always bounced back and did something bigger when she solved her issues.
0: Wow. You know, we all know her as this larger-than-life, bedazzled superstar. You had this very close experience working with her on the book, which is a much more intimate sort of project. What was she like offstage?
5: Well, she was kind of like, you know, offstage she was kind of the same person, not quite as big, but she was personable and quick on her feet. And, man, she was full of those Southernisms that, in a way, that only Dolly can, you know, say. So I had asked her at one point, you know, what's your sort of ritual before you go on stage? And she said, well, I pee and I pray.
0: Oh, wow.
5: And, and I said, well, what is that prayer? And she said, well, I pray every time that God can work through me and, you know, the show can be of benefit to the people who are there. So it's like, well, that's cool.
0: You know, I've spoken with Dolly several times over the years, and one of the things that always struck me was how supportive she was of other artists reinterpreting her work. I mean, of course, you know, Whitney Houston, I Will Always Love You, and more recently, Beyonce's cover of Jolene, which she appeared on and supported, even though, you know, there are some people who, you know, were throwing shade at it. And that made me think about an interview I had with her in 2009 when she told me how she approached her songwriting as a business. And let me just play that for you.
6: My songs are my children, as I say, and I expect them to support me when I'm old. And, you know, it's like my publishing and my songs is what I'm going to leave for my family. And to me, I was building a company. I'd already recorded that song, and I already had it published. I had 100% of the publishing.
0: She sure did. But did that business savvy come across when you worked with her?
5: Yeah. It definitely did, and she was aware we were working, what the time frame was, and, you know, how much time she had allotted to me and those kinds of things. And it was very clear that she was the one in charge, you know, and I made that clear to her as well, that it's like, yes, I'm helping you on this, but it's your book. And invariably that, you know, she would make a business decision. But part of that business decision was not only about her money, but it was also about her audience and what her story might mean to them.
0: Hmm. You know, one thing I was curious about is that, you know, people call her Saint Dolly, right? I mean, she's that rare celebrity who becomes very wealthy, very famous, but still manages to be really beloved by seemingly everybody. And I just wonder why you think that is, or how is that?
5: I think a lot of it's because she invariably found a way to put a positive spin on it, even if she was sort of like putting somebody in their place. You know, she never lost her sense of humor, even in the middle of a whirlwind or something. She had a chapel in her office, and I got a chance to go in there way back a few decades ago. I had a personal crisis and saw, you know, a counselor, a minister where I was living, and I walked into his office and felt this incredible calmness. And I think that she was just connected in that way, and ended up reflecting that in the way that she conducted herself.
0: Tom, before we let you go, she had a passion for literacy, especially children's literacy. And we talked about that when I interviewed her in 2024, and she told me she was inspired by her father to establish the Imagination Library, which mails free books to children from birth to age 5. And here's what she said.
6: He couldn't read and write, and he felt really, really embarrassed and bad about that, tried to kind of keep it a secret, so to speak. But Daddy was so smart, and I always wondered what all he might have been had he had an education.
0: So you were working with her on a book. Did that passion for literacy come across?
5: Yeah, her whole business was built around reading and writing. You know, she didn't have children, so I do believe that that's one of the things that she did to try to reach out and help children, because she obviously loved them. Yeah, and so we had talked about her business savvy, and, you know, she signed contracts. She knew what was in them. You know, you can't read a contract and protect yourself if you don't know how to read. So I think that she saw that as a growth tool, but also a defense mechanism.
0: That's Tom Rowland. He's a longtime country music journalist who worked with Dolly Parton on her final book, Star of the Show, My Life on Stage. It published last year. Tom Rowland, thank you so much.
5: Thanks, Michelle.
6: I can't tell you where I'm going. I'm not sure of where I've been. But I know I must keep traveling till my road comes to an end. I'm out here on my journey.
0: This is NPR News.
1: 6:29 the time. Mel has transit info if you're trying to take a train or a bus.
2: Yeah, looking at ACE train between Stockton and San Jose, train numbers 1 and 3 are running about 10 minutes late. And on the VTA line in the South Bay, the Orange Line is not running today. Instead, a bus bridge is in place for stations that include, but are not limited to, NASA, Moffett Park, and Lockheed Martin. Mel Baker for KQED.
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7: Coming up next on the California Report, the Trump administration's immigration crackdown is separating families across the state. Children in mixed-status families are living with the fear that a parent or loved one could be arrested or deported. So what does that uncertainty do to a child's mental health? I'm Adi Bolaños. We'll learn about the long-term effects on the next California Report.
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8: Live from NPR News in Washington, I'm Dave Mattingly. The Canadian government says it plans to enact billions of dollars worth of tariffs on hundreds of U.S. goods in response to President Trump imposing new levies on Canadian products. NPR's Stephen Basaha has more.
9: There are about 700 American products on this list, some getting tariffed as much as 50%. Steel and aluminum to dairy and toilet paper. Also agricultural equipment and American motorcycles, lots of fish, even protein powders on there. They wanted to hit around $20 billion. That is the amount that the U.S. is tariffing. That list stretches from hockey sticks to wine, also a pretty seemingly random collection. This is all part of this back and forth after trade negotiations between the two sides fell apart on Friday.
8: That's NPR's Stephen Basaha reporting. Canada says the new tariffs will take effect September 8th. The U.S. economy grew 1.5% in the second quarter. The latest assessment from the Commerce Department matches its initial report, marking a slowdown from the first quarter of the year. Still, consumer spending during the second quarter rose at a solid 3.4%. Chipmaker NVIDIA reports its latest earnings today after the closing bell on Wall Street. NVIDIA serves as a bellwether in the AI sector. This is NPR News from Washington.
10: Live from KQED News, I'm Brian Watt. New research from UCSF has found a link between early menopause onset and cognitive decline. With more, here's KQED science reporter Danielle Venton.
11: It's one of the first studies to make a connection between early menopause and an effect seen many years later. Researchers followed data from 2,600 women with an average age of 78 for more than a decade. They found that those who went through menopause relatively early were more likely to have more damaged white matter in the brain decades later. That damage is associated with cognitive decline and Alzheimer's.
12: The take home from this study, I think, is that menopause really leaves a lasting trace on the brain.
11: Senior author Dr. Riley Beauvais says concerned women can work to reduce other factors that also harm the brain, like smoking, diabetes, and high blood pressure. I'm Danielle Venton, KQED News.
10: Environmental groups say they're preparing to sue the Trump administration over delays in declaring the East North Pacific whale an endangered species. Mark Palmer is with the International Marine Mammal Project of Earth Island Institute, based in Berkeley. He says the National Marine Fisheries Service hasn't taken action since receiving an application to resume protections for the whale a year ago.
13: The population is decreasing at a tremendous rate, where I would suspect that it could be extinct within 10 to 20 years if it continues at the current rate of decline.
10: Palmer says his group and others intend to sue if the service does not act within 60 days. Federal authorities did not respond to a request for comment. I'm Brian Watt, KQED News.
1: 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South Carolina Senator Darlene Graham won the GOP nomination for U.S. Senate. She's going to face Democratic nominee Annie Andrews for the seat formerly held by her brother, the late Senator Lindsey Graham. Morning Edition has that story. Other stories also ahead, and California stories this hour at 6:51 with Marty Bolaños on your California Report. 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DuckDuckGo, who believes AI should be optional and who've been building privacy tools for 15 years, they now offer Duck.ai, where users can chat privately with AI. Duck.ai. And the listeners and sustaining members of KQED. I'm Dave Freeman on Wednesday morning, and good Wednesday to you. 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
0: This is Morning Edition from NPR News. I'm Michelle Martin.
4: And I'm Steve Inskeep. Good morning. South Carolina Republicans have chosen Senator Darlene Graham to run for their party in November. She was appointed to fill the Senate seat of her late brother Lindsey Graham, and the election is to establish who has that job next year. Graham defeated Congressman Ralph Norman. South Carolina Public Radio's Luis Alfredo Garcia is covering this. Good morning.
14: Good morning. Thanks for having me.
4: Glad to have you. What did Darlene Graham say about her win?
14: So in her victory speech, she said she's ready to run and serve a full term.
6: We lost a giant in Lindsey. We've grieved as a family, and we've all grieved together as a state, haven't we? But tonight, you know what? We stand back up the way South Carolinians have done and look forward to the future.
14: So both Graham and Norman were making stops in different cities leading up to Tuesday, but Graham had the direct backing of President Donald Trump. And, I mean, South Carolina is a solid red state where he's still influential.
4: Sure.
14: So, you know, he supported her appointment initially and then said at a rally in Myrtle Beach on Friday that he encouraged her to run. He straight up said, you know, he called her to run. And that northeast area of South Carolina where the rally was key to Graham's victory. The third place candidate in the August 11th special primary election, well, he won 8 Republican heavy counties in that area, and then he endorsed Graham, so she got a lot of those voters. Now she'll face Democratic nominee Annie Andrews in November.
4: So what do South Carolina voters tell you about why they supported her?
14: Bottom line, I was out at the polls talking to people on Tuesday. A lot of people liked that she was a political outsider, despite her brother's history. Trump's super PAC, MAGA Inc., spent more than $800,000 on the day before the election for get-out-the-vote robocalls and texts, so a lot of people were hearing about her leading up to Tuesday, and people felt like she stuck to conservative principles important to them, like her anti-abortion stance and being outspoken against illegal immigration. Now, Norman falls along the same lines in those regards.
4: Mm-hmm.
14: Nobody I talked to mentioned her recent debate performance where she said she was not that informed on national security after being asked about Taiwan and the South China Sea. A lot of South Carolinians were really focused on issues specifically pertaining to South Carolina. And of course, for some people, it was her connection to Lindsey Graham. He essentially raised her after their parents died, and some voters I talked to really took that story to heart.
4: Yeah, so you're telling me, I think this is bottom line, a story of name brands, one of the names being Graham, but the other name being Trump. What does this say about the power of the Trump endorsement?
14: Well, to get there, we have to go back a couple months. So the candidate he first backed in the GOP gubernatorial runoff back in June lost. He actually ended up endorsing both candidates for governor shortly before that election. So now with Graham's win, he's taken some credit. He essentially cultivated her campaign. He called her and encouraged her to run. And we're seeing this in other places, too. We're seeing this in Oklahoma. Mike Massey, the Republican candidate for governor who Trump backed, he won the primary there by a very close margin and will be on the ballot. He'll face Democratic nominee Oklahoma House Minority Leader Cindy Munson. And it's a big victory for Trump here in the state, especially when leading up to Tuesday, polls hadn't really been released and nobody really knew how this race was going to go. It's a big victory for him.
4: Okay. South Carolina Public Radio's Luis Alfredo Garcia in Columbia, South Carolina. Thank you so much. Appreciate it.
14: Thank you.
0: The social media company Meta and a state suing it have agreed to a proposed settlement that would end a landmark child safety lawsuit. That settlement would require the parent company of Facebook and Instagram to pay $17 billion in penalties and to make changes to how its platforms operate. NPR's John Ruich has been following the trial, and he has the latest. Good morning, John.
15: Good morning.
0: This trial was scheduled to go another 5 weeks, but it looks like it might not go on that long.
15: Yeah, California, Colorado, New Jersey, and Kentucky had alleged that Meta designed Facebook and Instagram to be addictive to kids and that the company knew about risk to those users and hid that information from the public. They also alleged that Meta had violated a federal law against collecting data about kids under 13. Now there appears to be a settlement in the offing. Here's California Attorney General Rob Bonta.
16: Today, we've secured a settlement with Meta that will make social media less dangerous for our kids and make a world of a difference for children and their families.
15: So here's what his office says is in the proposed agreement. Meta will pay $17 billion to the states over 10 years. It will also change the way that its platforms work. There will be a daily time limit of 2 hours for users under 18 and a nighttime block, both of which can only be lifted by a parent. Minors will not see how many likes or reactions their posts get. Meta will put in place measures to identify and remove kids under 13 from its platforms, and it'll bring in an independent auditor, and it will be barred from making deceptive statements about its safety features. Now, I've reached out to Meta for a comment. This news just broke, but in court, the company denied the allegations.
0: Okay, so this $17 billion, put that into context for us, $17 billion over 10 years. Is that a lot for a social media giant like Meta?
15: Meta makes a ton of money. This is much bigger, though, than the penalties in previous lawsuits, but it's not as big as what it could have been. An initial estimate of potential penalties went as high as $1.4 trillion. But this case wasn't only about the money. You know, one thing experts said this trial would do and arguably has done is give the public a peek into what Meta knew about how its products could harm young users. It's part of a wave of cases against social media companies that some have compared to the lawsuits against cigarette makers in the 1990s, which changed their behavior and public opinion around smoking.
0: John, you've been in the courtroom throughout this trial, so tell us more about the testimony that has come out in the course of it.
15: Yeah, the trial kicked off in Oakland, California last week. Key testimony came from insiders who worked at Meta, including a whistleblower named Arturo Bejar. He testified that the company's culture was obsessed with increasing user numbers, and Meta's internal studies showed that young users were exposed to harmful experiences at much higher rates than the company acknowledged publicly. The states brought Instagram head Adam Mosseri to the stand and questioned him about the effectiveness of some of the features that they had added to Instagram to try to keep teens from using it too much. They accused Mosseri of publicly touting the use of one of those safety features called Take a Break, which is a feature that nudged kids to close the app. The reality was that it had very, very limited uptake by teens.
0: So what comes next?
15: The judge in the case has to approve the settlement for it to take effect. There are thousands of lawsuits against social media companies related to what some consider to be a youth mental health crisis, though. These have been brought by individuals, school districts, states. This case is one of several bellwethers that were meant to test some of the arguments against the companies. So a settlement likely changes the landscape pretty dramatically.
0: That is NPR's John Ruch. John, thank you.

0: say the right lane blocked, traffic is backed up to the 680-101 interchange. Mel Baker for KQED.
1: Time coming up on 643. Good morning. I'm Dave Freeman with a KQED listener perspective. Wayne Antol talks about how he's managing grief after his wife passed away.
2: I'm a Vietnam Air Force major. I've always been tough, stoic, and prideful. It's a role that served me throughout my life. But now, at age 83, it no longer defines me. It started 13 years ago after my wife died. At first, I lied to my family and friends about how well I was handling everything. Anyone could ask, and I'd field the question with a pat response on how well I was doing in life. Except I wasn't doing well at all. I was grieving. Every Friday, I visited my wife's grave to say that I loved her. As years passed, I celebrated her birthday with friends each year. I spent hours walking daily alone, sure that I was staying in shape and doing fine. I never admitted my loneliness to anyone. Time passed. A friend joined me. She saw the grief that I denied. We'd pass the senior center, and I'd make disparaging remarks about the old people there. I couldn't see that I was old, too. One day I went in and saw a flyer on a grief support group. I signed up. My friend encouraged me to go, but I felt resistance. I thought I could handle my grief on my own. People laughed, cried, and talked about so many things. I wasn't sure I would return, but I did. And those people, well, they are always there, ready to listen. Eventually, I too started talking, a lot. Soon a closeness developed between us that sustained our weekly meetings into now, a second year. We are friends. There are 17 of us. And we meet every Tuesday. I'm still sad about my wife's death, but I also am making new memories for my own life. With a perspective, I'm Wayne Antol.
1: 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That story coming up. California reporting at 6:51, also ahead in the hour. Bay Area forecast, some morning cloudiness, otherwise plan on mostly sunny skies. Today's highs in the 60s, warmer today inland into the mid to upper 90s. For the Sacramento Valley, a warm day, sunshine, highs in the mid to upper 90s, Sacramento right around 100, maybe 98 today, and also tomorrow. 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
3: It's Morning Edition from NPR News. I'm Steve Inskeep.
4: And I'm Michelle Martin. Good morning. With the start of the academic year, several schools in Georgia, Florida, and Colorado are testing out new safety devices, drones. They're designed to confront a school shooter before police arrive. The drones can deploy strobe lights, sirens, and pepper gel. They can break windows, and as a last resort, they can ram into a threat.
5: The drones live in boxes that look like air conditioning boxes up near the ceiling, similar to the sprinkler system.
4: That's Justin Marston. He's CEO of Mithril Defense, which makes the Campus Guardian Angel drone system for schools.
5: And they only come out when a teacher or member of staff has said that there's an imminent threat to life. And then they're flown by our elite drone pilots who are based in Austin under the direction of our tactical teams.
4: Marston says drones can move faster than a human officer on site can and take greater risks. And he says schools will provide his team with live security camera footage, which they'll use to support officers responding to the scene in real time.
5: And we talk to them through an earpiece so they know what they're walking into. And we want to degrade that shooter as much as possible to minimize the chance that an officer makes a mistake in the heat of the moment.
4: To help us assess this technology, we called Kenneth Trump. He's president of the consulting group National School Safety and Security Services. He has a doctorate in education and a long background in school security. And for the record, he's not related to the president. I asked Mr. Trump what he thinks of

0: restaurants and schools.
1: It's well-intended, but I'm concerned that it's not well thought out for a pre-K through 12 education system. The best school security systems walk the hallways, know the kids, and can make decisions in real time. The bottom line is schools are not battlefields.
0: What I really think I hear you saying is that relationships are actually the most important school safety device, the relationships between the kids and the adults and the kids and each other.
1: That's absolutely accurate. $1 million spent on technology won't compensate for weak supervision, a lack of connectedness and relationships with kids, limited support services for kids, or the inability to intervene directly on site to prevent an incident before it escalates to violence.
0: To that end, like a board member of a Colorado school that is implementing the drones told the Colorado Sun that they're meant to bridge that gap before the cops get there. What about that argument?
1: I understand the intention, but nothing beats the human on the front lines. A school resource officer is in our schools, and there's no guarantee that this is going to work beyond demonstrations, and the potential unintended consequences are really too great.
0: Do you see a tendency on the part of schools to try to lean into technology as a solution to what you are identifying as relationship problems?
1: Absolutely, and that often results in target hardening. There's a role for some technology, and certainly. But what's happened now is this is an industry that's multi-billion, with a B, dollars a year. Administrators are bombarded with all this marketing of promises that many times are questionable. But if we had a solution, we wouldn't be having this conversation now, because this complex, wicked problem would have been solved decades ago.
0: That's Kenneth Trump of the consulting group National School Safety and Security Services. For his part, CEO Justin Marston notes that Campus Guardian Angel has been tested in joint exercises with a Texas school district and the FBI.
2: Whenever we've done a demonstration with law enforcement, every one of the officers who has seen this live would absolutely want drones as their wingmen.
0: And one day he sees potential for the drones to expand beyond schools, saying they can help, quote, anywhere there's a mass gathering, unquote. This is NPR News.
3: Let's go to Mel Baker, head of the California Report for traffic around Vallejo.
4: 37 westbound between Wilson and Lane merge nearly stopped traffic, and it remains slow out to Skaggs Island. On the Richmond-San Rafael Bridge, the backup begins around Cutting Boulevard to the Toll Plaza, and the Bay Bridge backup is now from the Maze. The metering lights are on. It is slow across the upper deck into San Francisco. Mel Baker for KQED.
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5: Good morning. This is the California Report. I'm Madi Bolaños in San Francisco. Nearly 300,000 K through 12 students experienced homelessness last school year, a 10% increase since the last recorded peak in 2019. That's according to a new report from UCLA released today, which looked at student homelessness rates in the years following the COVID-19 pandemic. Grace Kim is the lead researcher behind the report. She says that student homelessness disproportionately affects Black, American Indian, and Alaskan Native students.
6: For the past 5 or 6 years, it's been a pretty consistent trend that specifically those student groups experience higher rates of homelessness compared to other student groups.
5: Last month, California allocated a one-time grant of over $100 million to identify homeless students. Kim says more funding like that on a state, local, and school district level is needed to combat student homelessness. At the state capitol, a bill that would make it easier for people to sue federal agents for civil rights violations has advanced. Cap Radio's Laura Fitzgerald has more.
7: The bill would create a pathway for people to sue a federal, state, or local officer if they violate their constitutional civil rights. Proponents say people should be able to sue if they're wrongfully detained or injured during an enforcement action. Democratic Assemblymember Mark Gonzalez.
8: It's simple. If federal law won't hold federal officials accountable for violating the Constitution, then it is the responsibility of every state to do so instead.
7: It's one of many bills Democrats introduced attempting to regulate federal ICE agents in response to the Trump administration's immigration crackdown in Los Angeles and elsewhere. Local law enforcement agencies oppose the measure and argue it would increase their legal liability. Republicans voted no on the bill. It faces a final vote in the Senate before it can head to the governor's desk. For the California Report, I'm Laura Fitzgerald in Sacramento.
9: The Trump administration's deportation policies are separating families across the country. And for some children left behind, that separation can take a serious toll on their mental health and well-being. Here in California, nearly 5 million people live in mixed-status households, where at least one family member is undocumented. Today, we're diving deeper into how immigration arrests are affecting children and their communities in Los Angeles with Cora Cervantes, a reporter with MindSight News. Hi, Cora. Welcome.
10: Good to be here.
9: So you spoke with children directly affected by the immigration raids and arrests. What has their experience been like?
10: Yes, I did. I spoke to children ages from toddlers all the way to teenagers. And despite being so young, the impact that the raids have had on toddlers is very apparent. Like in the case of one little boy, you know, he is very aware that his dad is not with him. So I got to sit down with him and watch him play. And the entire playtime, he kept on talking about papi the whole time. Donde está papi? Where is papi? So you see the absence. And in teenagers, I noticed just a state of, you know, what some experts call parentification. So them also trying to parent their younger siblings or parent their parents in terms of keeping them calm and reassuring them that things are going to be okay. And so I saw a mix of a lot of things, but basically a lot of anxiety, signs of depression, decreased sense of security and self.
9: Oh, it sounds like that's taking a real toll on their mental health. But you also report about their physical health as well, right?
10: Well, it has an impact on their physical health as well because they're interrelated. The stress and anxiety that we feel, it translates to the way that our body operates, you know, from like our heart rate to the quality of our sleep. And obviously that not only impacts their physical health, but that translates to their learning outcomes. You know, their everyday quality of life. And so you do see that in them as well.
9: When kids don't feel safe in their communities, what are some of the consequences of that?
10: I spoke to psychiatrists and to, you know, social workers that work with these families. And so one of the things that really stayed on my mind, especially for younger children, is as they're starting to build attachment, they don't build secure attachment in a community that feels unsafe. And that translates to their ability to relate to others, to build relationships with others. So it really ruptures a complete sense of trust in others and themselves. And so this impacts their ability to open up to learning new things, whether it be at school or, you know, simple things like maybe a sport they might play or an art activity they could have engaged in that completely closes them off.
9: Right. And you mentioned kind of some of the short-term impacts, but what are longer-term impacts of these immigration raids on kids and their families?
10: You know, these children are potentially a long-term risk of not just the toxic stress, but the physical and mental illness that emerges from it. They will face higher risks of substance abuse, depression, higher suicide rates, difficulty establishing relationships in their lives. And so, you know, it's all of that's compounded with already existing challenges that they may face in relation to, you know, poverty or safety issues in their community. So it's just like this layer on top of layer that then yields an adult that will have a lot of challenges, both economically, but also emotionally in the way they navigate the world. All of this is leaving a long term, potentially multi-generational impact on these families. And, you know, on a very human level, that's enough for people to be concerned from a, you know, community standpoint. But if we think about it from a societal, from an economic standpoint, like we're rupturing entire communities and security for everybody.
9: Cora, thank you so much for your reporting. We really appreciate it.
10: Thank you so much.
9: That was Cora Cervantes with MindSight News, which is a nonprofit, nonpartisan journalism organization that focuses on mental health and mental health policy in America.
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5: And that is the California Report for Wednesday, August 26th. We're a production of KQED News. I'm Maddie Bolaños. Thank you for listening and have a great day.

0: northbound, we go up to Marin at 659. Mel has traffic in Nevada.
1: 101 southbound between Roland Boulevard and North San Pedro Road is stop and go. Remains slow through South Central San Rafael, where the off-ramp is partially blocked by an injury crash involving several vehicles in the two left lanes of the ramp. Mel Baker for KQED.
0: 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Morning cloudiness, then gradual clearing. Bay Area becoming sunny the rest of today. Highs in the 60s to the mid-90s far inland. Sacramento Valley, plan on a sunny Wednesday with highs in the mid to upper 90s. Good morning, I'm Dave Freeman. You're tuned to KQED, San Francisco, KQEI, North Highland, Sacramento, and streaming on the KQED phone app.
2: Good morning. Dolly Parton was more than a country star, more than a musician. We hear from Hayley Williams, the singer-songwriter and co-founder of the rock band Paramore, who interviewed Parton. It's Morning Edition from NPR News.
3: On KQED News, state lawmakers scramble to protect counties and school districts against lawsuits. I'm Brian Watt.
2: The United States is planning to revoke almost 200,000 tourist and business visas for people who later claimed asylum. I'm Steve Inskeep.
4: And I'm Michelle Martin. The State Department spokesman explains why that's a priority for the administration. Also, in a new Looney Tunes movie, Wile-E Coyote sues Acme, the company making all the faulty gadgets he uses, an underdog taking on a big corporation. Star Will Forte says that's the story of how the movie got made. It is Wednesday, August 26th. On this day in 1939, a pro baseball game was televised for the first time. News is next.
5: Live from NPR News in Washington, I'm Windsor Johnston. Tech giant Meta has reached a settlement with a coalition of states over allegations that Facebook and Instagram harmed young users and misled the public about those risks. The case also accused the company of improperly collecting children's personal data. Under the settlement, Meta will have to pay $17 billion. The agreement was reached during trial in federal court led by the state of California. Stocks on Wall Street opened higher this morning as the Commerce Department reported sticky inflation. NPR's Scott Horsley reports the Dow Jones Industrial Average was up about 11 points in early trading.
6: Consumer prices in July were up 3.7% from a year ago. According to the Commerce Department's inflation yardstick, which is closely tracked by the Federal Reserve, that's the same annual rate of price hikes as the month before. Prices rose 0.2% between June and July, and personal spending rose by a similar amount. Personal income rose a little faster during the month, so people were able to sock a little more money away. The personal savings rate rose to 3%, which is the highest it's been since April. The chipmaker Nvidia is set to report quarterly earnings later today. After the market closes, Nvidia is considered a bellwether of the artificial intelligence boom. Scott Horsley, NPR News, Washington.
5: The Trump administration is preparing to revoke the business and tourism visas of up to 200,000 people who have applied for asylum in the U.S. NPR Sergio Martinez Beltran has more on the new policy.
7: Tom Pigott, a spokesperson for the State Department, says getting a visa to later seek asylum is fraud. And that's because people applying for a tourist visa have to say why they're coming to the U.S. And the government is arguing that if the person did not tell the immigration officer they were planning on claiming asylum, they have essentially lied. And that's enough to revoke a visa.
5: NPR Sergio Martinez Beltran. President Trump's Board of Peace is criticizing a recent series of Israeli attacks in Gaza. NPR's Daniel Estrin reports.
8: The Israeli military has been blowing up Hamas weapons storage facilities in Gaza and carrying out targeted killings of Palestinians accused of taking part in the October 7th, 2023 attacks on Israel. The Board of Peace told Israel it opposes striking weapons depots because it disrupts efforts for Hamas to hand over weapons. The U.S.-backed board also said it objects to Israeli military action in Gaza beyond responding to genuine and imminent threats. That's according to an official with the Board of Peace not authorized to speak publicly. In Jerusalem, Israel has seized a facility run by the UN Agency for Palestinian Refugees, which Israel has banned from operating in Jerusalem. The move was condemned by the UN's Mideast Peace Coordinator. Daniel Estrin, NPR News, Tel Aviv.
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3: Live from KQED News, I'm Brian Watt. State lawmakers are scrambling to make a last-minute deal to insulate counties and school districts from sexual abuse lawsuits. KQED's Vanessa Roncagno reports.
9: A few years ago, California gave survivors of childhood sexual assault more time to sue. Since then, counties and school districts have been inundated with lawsuits, and they say that threatens their ability to serve their residents and students. Rachel Hurd is on the San Ramon Valley Unified School Board.
10: If one of these really large suits were to hit us, that's a whole year's worth of funding.
9: A 2024 state report found that thousands of lawsuits could cost districts up to $3 billion, and counties far more. Graham Knaus with the California State Association of Counties says that adds to the pressure caused by recent federal funding cuts.
11: So there is no room to maneuver here. There must be a solution or else our communities are going to crumble.
9: But he and victims advocates agree any solution must still allow survivors to get justice. Chantel Johnson of Youth Law Center says that requires a process that's more transparent than the current closed-door negotiations.
12: We want reform where it's been thought through, that victims groups have had a seat at the table, and that it's equitable.
9: Lawmakers have until August 31st to reach a deal for this session. I'm Vanessa Roncagno, KQED News.
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0: 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Director Ridley Scott returns with a post-apocalyptic thriller starring Jacob Elordi, Josh Brolin, Margaret Qualley, and Guy Pearce in theaters and IMAX August 28th. 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
1: Let me go back to San Jose, 280 northbound after 10th Street. A four-vehicle crash blocking the right lane. Traffic is nearly stopped back to the 680-101 interchange. Another crash, this one blocking the two right lanes on 101 northbound after Highway 87, involved several vehicles there. Traffic is also backed up onto 87. And 101 northbound between Tully Road and McKee Road. It's still slow from an earlier crash. Mel Baker. For KQED.
0: This hour on KQED News with Brian Watt. California is one of several states that have right to repair laws. The movement has gained momentum as consumers push for companies to make fixing their electronics as easy as possible. But the laws only go so far. We're going to hear from our podcast Close All Tabs coming right up at 7:22 on KQED News. The Weather Service says Coast and Bay temperatures near to slightly below seasonal averages thanks to a marine layer, Coast and Bay, through tomorrow at least. Seasonably warm and dry conditions continue above and beyond 1,000 feet. A change in the weather this coming Friday into the weekend could bring some cooler temperatures and a possibility for tropical moisture. Bay Area highs today 60s to the mid-90s, 98 today, Sacramento.
13: 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I'm Steve Inskeep.
14: And I'm Michelle Martin. Good morning. There are so many aspects of Dolly Parton's life to celebrate and mourn today. Her talents as a singer, songwriter, and musician, her philanthropy, her career as a businesswoman, theme park owner. She died yesterday in Nashville at the age of 80. According to a statement from a representative, she had recently been diagnosed with cancer. She drew on her own life for some of her most popular songs, like Jolene, which was inspired by a bank teller who seemed to have a crush on her husband. Jolene.

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1: And you're hearing it here on listener-supported KQED on Wednesday morning. I'm Dave Freeman at 7:19. Much more ahead, KQED News with Brian Watt reporting from Oakland this morning. He'll have more at 7:22. Mel has more traffic at 19 after 7 as we head up to the North Bay in Petaluma.
2: We're 101 southbound just after Petaluma Boulevard South, a hazard of some kind in the middle lane. And then just before Petaluma Boulevard South, the second lane from the left is blocked by a three-vehicle crash. Traffic is stop and go from both of those incidents back up to East Washington. In Santa Rosa, eastbound 12, just before the 101 interchange, some bottles, debris, and other things in all of the lanes. Mel Baker for KQED.
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3: I'm Alexis Madrigal. Next time on Forum, the rise and fall of the artificial state is Harvard historian Jill Lepore's new book. It's an alarming call to action that's, quote, an inquiry into what humans mean and intend in abandoning constitutional democracy, the liberal nation state, and even humanity itself for rule by automation, government by machine, and replacement by artificial intelligence. We'll talk to Lepore at 9 a.m. right here on KQED.
4: I'm Scott Tong. America's national parks, Yosemite, Acadia, Shenandoah, are some of the most stunning places. But as the National Park Service marks its 110th year, it faces the loss of a key federal infrastructure fund. What's at stake? Next time, Here and Now.
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5: It's Morning Edition on KQED. I'm Brian Watt. The Right to Repair movement is picking up steam. California's one of the earliest adopters. Since 2024, it's had a law in the books requiring that manufacturers make it as easy as possible for anyone to fix their appliances or electronics. More than two dozen states have considered similar legislation. And recently, President Donald Trump met with leaders in the auto industry about the proposed Federal Repair Act in that sector. But in the absence of a nationwide law, and given the patchwork of regulation state by state, a grassroots movement has gained momentum, pushing for consumers' rights. Our podcast, Close All Tabs, looked into that. The host, KQED's Morgan Sung, kicks things off with a visit to a repair cafe in Milpitas.
6: A vacuum is it? Well, we need to ring the bell. Let's ring the bell. All right, everybody, pay attention. Are we going to ring the bell here?
7: Here's how it works. Members of the community bring in their broken stuff, fill out a form, and then get paired with a volunteer who might have the skills to fix that specific item. Jesse Kornblum is one of the organizers for this repair cafe.
8: We have volunteers who sign up ahead of time. They specialize in things like sewing or bikes, and we have a lot of general fixers who can work on electronic devices, some mechanical devices, and we have a few people with special skills for things like microwaves.
7: At this repair cafe, a volunteer with a shock of red hair helps a woman with her tower fan. At a nearby table, another volunteer, Sophia, hunches over a disassembled device, wielding a soldering iron with surgical precision. Tragedy had struck.
9: We have a Dyson hair dryer right now that has been chewed up by a German Shepherd. And since there's some warranty issues with it, they weren't able to get it repaired by Dyson. So we are here doing some resoldering on some wires that have been chewed up.
7: This repair cafe, and the many others popping up around the country, represent a bigger shift from consumers across industries, but especially in electronics. Do you really own what you bought if you can't fix it? I mean, even the word consumer suggests a lack of ownership. Leading us through this deep dive is one of the key voices in the movement. He started out as a DIY guy, flipping broken laptops as a side hustle, and went on to build a massive YouTube following and push for actual legislation.
10: Right to repair to me is the idea that you should have the ability to fix what you bought and paid for. It simply means not putting intentional barriers in place to you being able to repair what you bought and paid for.
7: This is Lewis Rossman. He owns a data recovery and laptop repair company, and he's been fighting for the right to repair across the United States.
11: Let's talk about like the history of the right to repair movement. Like you said, this affects almost every person, tech people, farmers, people who work in the medical field. Can you give us a little history of the right to repair movement? Like, when did people start to push back?
10: I think 2012 in Massachusetts with the Memorandum of Understanding for Motor Vehicle Repair. Most of the right to repair legislation that you see coming out around 2015 was a copy and paste of that, and they just crossed out motor vehicles and put in consumer electronics.
7: As these legal efforts spread, more and more states held hearings to consider repair protections for consumers. Right to repair advocates showed up to make their case, but so did tech industry lobbyists.
10: I started showing up to these hearings and I would bring my camera. And the idea is if I win, I win. And if I lose, I'm hoping that people will see this and just understand how frustrating it is for me. The one that was the biggest to me was in 2015, where this one politician, assembly person in New York said, the opposition lobbyist for Apple said that when you work on a MacBook motherboard, you actually have converted it to a PC. You're converting it to a PC, but then you don't tell your customer that you've converted it to a PC, and you misrepresent it to them as if it's still a MacBook, which is fraud. And I just had steam coming out of my ears.
11: What does that mean?
10: It's kind of like if you have a Ford F-150 truck and if you change the tires from Goodyear to Michelin, now it's not an F-150, you have to rip the Ford badge off of it. Like, really? And I wished I had a camera in the room. I was so mad to this day, 11 years later, that I did not have a camera in that room so that I could have on record that that's what somebody who was an Apple lobbyist said.
7: From 2017 to 2020, Lewis was posting right to repair updates on YouTube, traveling across the country to show up to state hearings, rallying his viewers to urge their representatives to sponsor consumer rights bills, all while still running his repair shop. In 2020, Lewis got a phone call from an unknown number. As it turned out, that voice on the other end was calling on behalf of a billionaire, Aaron Jacoby, the founder of Yahoo Games and one of the first investors in WhatsApp. He's big into tech freedom and consumer ownership. Aaron offered initial funding for Lewis to start Repair Preservation Group, a nonprofit organization dedicated to repair education. But as a 501c3 organization, Repair Preservation Group is limited in how much it can spend on lobbying efforts. So Lewis started a second nonprofit, Repair Preservation Group Action Fund, specifically for pushing for right to repair laws. With the help of his viewers, he crowdfunded nearly $800,000.
10: Instead of just me showing up with my camera and giving my testimony, I was able to actually help work with grassroots organizations. I was able to hire lobbyists to do that job. And after that happened, you started seeing right to repair get talked about a lot more. It wasn't just me anymore. It was a lot of people organizing at the local level to try to get things pushed forward.
7: So far, all 50 states have introduced right to repair legislation. 7 states have passed actual laws. It's a huge win for the movement. But there's a catch. Several, actually.
10: Most of those laws have loopholes that make them not very worthwhile. So when you have a bill that says it excludes this, it excludes that, there are so many exemptions in many of these laws and carve-outs for all these industries. And even if you didn't have those carve-outs at all, when it says make available what you make available to your authorized service centers, the entire reason that people are coming to repair shops like mine to begin with is because the authorized repair center doesn't fix anything.
5: 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I'm Brian Watt. 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
2: after we check in with Mel with details about the San Mateo Bridge. 92 westbound's off-ramp from Clawwitter Road, partially blocked by a big rig and dump truck. It's mostly on the shoulder. Traffic is bunched up around Industrial Boulevard in the back up there and again at the toll plaza, but it's slow all the way across the span to the west end. Meanwhile, southbound 880 is stacked up from I-238 down to Highway 84. Mel Baker for KQED.
1: 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I'm Dave Freeman. Good morning. 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
5: Live from KQED News, I'm Brian Watt. Meta has reached a settlement with a California-led coalition of state attorneys general, halting a federal trial just 1 week after it began in Oakland. KQED's Rachel Miro has more from our Silicon Valley desk.
12: The deal is worth up to $17 billion over 10 years. California's share as much as $2.1 billion. But the bigger deal is coming changes to Facebook and Instagram. Users under 18 face a default two-hour daily limit, an overnight block from midnight to 6 a.m. Meta also agreed to hide like counts from teens and ban cosmetic surgery filters for them. An independent auditor will monitor compliance. Judge Yvonne Gonzalez-Rogers still has to sign off. In a statement, Meta wrote the new framework will only work if industry peers like TikTok and YouTube join it. Quote, its success depends on all other social media platforms following Meta's lead. I'm Rachel Miro, KQED News.
5: Berkeley homeless advocates are celebrating a court order preventing the city from taking the belongings of residents at a large street encampment without offering accommodations for disabilities or replacements for destroyed property. Jessica Prado is president of the Berkeley Homeless Union.
13: I think we need to find like better viable ways to coexist together, because otherwise like the problem is not going away. Like we need to find some kind of like way to make it work. And I think this court order has been one step towards that direction.
5: The city has appeals pending in the case. Officials also recently posted notices warning that they will soon conduct an encampment closure. Hundreds of people gathered in San Francisco's Harvey Milk Plaza last night to honor the life and music of American legend Dolly Parton. Drag queen Dirty Carol said Parton held a special place in the hearts of the Castro.
14: Dolly represents love, unconditional love. And in times like when I was growing up as a kid in the 70s and the 80s, there weren't a lot of public figures who would express.
5: Besides her music, many in the crowd said they loved Parton because of her generosity and humanitarian work. In a meeting that stretched into Tuesday evening, Solano County supervisors put off a decision to support state legislation that would clear the way for a shipyard on land owned by the developer California Forever. The bill text released late Monday would let the county redraw the boundaries of a 1,300-acre industrial site near Collinsville and would waive new environmental review by relying on a county study from 2008. Board Chair Monica Brown says the rushed process made her less inclined to support the bill.
15: We just received it Monday. We have heard from our constituents. Most everybody is not in favor of that. And it's back room, last minute. Why are we in a hurry?
5: More than 100 people signed up to speak at the meeting. In sports, the Giants beat the Reds again at Oracle Park last night, 3-1. They'll meet again for lunch today. The Valkyries are in Connecticut to face the Sun. Tip at 4 p.m. our time. The Oakland Ballers lost a battle of bats last night to the Paddlehead 7-6. They're back at Raimondi Park tonight. I'm Brian Watt, KQED News.
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2: The Trump administration is preparing to cancel 200,000 immigration visas nationwide in what could be the largest revocation effort in U.S. history, according to a source familiar with the proposal. 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And the listeners of KQED. I'm Dave Freeman. Good morning. It's 7:35.
16: It's Morning Edition from NPR News. I'm Steve Inskeep.
17: And I'm Michelle Martin. Good morning. The Trump administration is preparing to revoke up to 200,000 immigration visas.
16: If the United States really revoked that many, it would be the largest revocation effort in U.S. history. Immigration attorneys are questioning how much it would really affect immigrants.
17: NPR immigration correspondent Sergio Martinez-Beltran is here now to talk more about this. Good morning, Sergio.
18: Good morning, Michelle.
17: So why does the government want to revoke so many visas?
18: The Trump administration says they are tackling immigration fraud, and the State Department is working with the Department of Homeland Security to identify and revoke the visas of immigrants who came to the U.S. for tourism and business and later claimed asylum. Tom Pigott, a spokesperson for the State Department, says getting a visa to later seek asylum is fraud. And that's because people applying for a tourist visa have to say why they're coming to the U.S. And the government is arguing that if the person did not tell the immigration officer they were planning on claiming asylum, they have essentially lied. And that's enough to revoke a visa.
17: Do we have a sense of how many people will be affected?
18: You know, Pigott says that 200,000 revocations will not happen in one fell swoop, but on a rolling basis. Still, Michelle, for many immigration attorneys, this latest move is performative. Here's what California-based attorney Nicolette Glazer told me.
19: This is a completely empty effort. It doesn't have any consequences. The way I understand the law and the way the law has been applied since at least I started practicing, which was about 25 years ago, this revocation of a visa has zero relevance for anything that can happen on this side of the entry, meaning with respect to status, any applications for relief or anything like that.
18: If an immigrant overstays their short-term visa, they are already breaking the law. So this new policy is just revoking visas that are already invalid.
17: So Sergio, circling back to something the administration has said regarding fraud, is it true that fraud is rampant in immigration?
18: So fraud does happen in the immigration system. People sometimes misrepresent material facts to get a benefit or a status they would not be eligible for otherwise. And there's this narrative out there that people apply for asylum to buy time and be able to eventually adjust their status. But even a report from the Government Accountability Office from 2015 shows that termination of asylum cases due to fraud are extremely rare. The State Department, though, has been using the specific case of Beto Coral. He's a Colombian national who came to the U.S. in 2015, and a few months before his stay was set to expire, he applied for asylum.
17: But that suggests that people's status could change while they're here, couldn't it? I mean, that circumstances could lead them to become targeted in such a way that would lead them to apply for asylum. But having said that, could this policy change lead to more people being arrested?
18: Yeah, presumably. For the last year and a half, the Trump administration has been trying to arrest, detain, and deport as many immigrants as possible, even when they are legally present in the U.S. or in the process of adjusting their status. Last month, Michelle, the Trump administration arrested nearly 50,000 immigrants. That's a monthly record in the second Trump term, according to an analysis by the Associated Press of arrest data. Many of these arrests have happened through partnerships between ICE and local law enforcement agencies across the country, which is a low-profile strategy that has proven to be very effective.
17: That is NPR Sergio Martinez-Beltran. Sergio, thank you.
18: You're welcome.
16: Let's talk about this some more now with Tommy Pigott, who is the State Department spokesman. Welcome back to the program.
20: Thanks for having me on.
16: Would you give me an idea of what it is that the government is trying to accomplish with this move?
20: The primary objective here is to cut down on fraud, to make sure that when people indicate something to us when they apply for a visa, that when they're here, they abide by the terms of that visa. One of the things that was just described was saying, if someone's applying for a tourist or business visa, that itself is temporary by its nature. It's given under the expectation and the clear expectation that someone returns home. So if they come to the United States and present something different, apply for a permanent status, that indicates a misrepresentation to the consular officer that was made. and therefore could be grounds for looking at that and saying is a revocation appropriate of that visa.
16: I could definitely imagine somebody planning in advance to get a tourist visa and then apply for asylum later, but we can also imagine in a fast-changing world that someone came to the United States and then needed to apply for asylum. Are you going to presume that people committed fraud if this pattern comes up at all?
20: Well, look, asylum cases will still be adjudicated. That's something that happens through DHS. But fundamentally, once again, if someone indicates a desire to stay permanently in the United States, then that visa, which is given on the express condition that someone's going to be returning home after a certain period of time, is no longer applicable.
16: As you know, many non-citizens here, such as some of these visa holders, I would presume, are connected to U.S. citizens. The asylum seeker is their brother or their cousin or, in some cases, even their employee, someone close to them. What do you say to American citizens who may feel their lives are disrupted by this move?
20: Well, again, fundamentally, this is meant to ensure that if someone is here on a short-term visa but indicates a desire to stay permanently, then that short-term visa no longer reflects actually what their desire is here. But it is important to point out, and this is something the Deputy Secretary has spoken to, that we do see a large number of frivolous asylum claims. Part of what we want to do here is make sure we have a system in place that is able to properly go through both asylum claims, properly give people visas that actually apply to their circumstances. I think that's a common sense approach. Let's just make sure we actually have an appropriate understanding of who's actually in this country.
16: Many people voted for President Trump on immigration issues, and what they wanted was for serious criminals to be removed from the country. And some people expressed concern that the immigration sweep has gone far beyond that. What would you say to people who might look at this and think this is just another way of going after somebody who has a technical paperwork problem?
20: I think the way that you ensure that you have a system that both works but also has a secure border, both at the southwest border but also who we're allowing legally, is to have consistency, is to make sure that laws are enforced, enforced fairly, enforced across the board, and that's what we're doing. I would also note that much of what we're doing from visas has to do with revoking visas from people with criminal activity, including DUIs, assaults, and thefts. So, of course, we're going after those that are breaking the law, undermining our national security. But importantly, to have a system that functions, we need systems that make sense, and we need to cut down on fraud and abuse. And that's exactly what we're committed to do.
16: Is part of the larger goal here to tell the world or potential asylum seekers, listen, we're just not open. We're not available to you.
20: Part of the goal here is certainly to say, if you are intending on misrepresenting yourself to the United States, there will be consequences. So that is certainly part of the goal.
16: But do I understand the larger picture here? The United States is also pausing asylum interviews, limiting the kinds of refugees that would be welcome in the United States, in some cases saying only people from South Africa would be welcome, that sort of thing.
20: Look, when it comes to each one of these different statuses, we did see under the previous administration what was, in our view, an abuse of many of these legal pathways. And part of what we have to have here is a reevaluation. That is true. Making sure that we're bringing to an end the era of mass migration, which we view as not helping the United States, not helping people, but actually helping to facilitate a lot of the insidious actors that work to profit off of mass migration. So we're going to make sure that we have policies in place that bring the era of mass migration to an end. And that includes, in our view, certain pathways that were quote unquote legal pathways, but that we viewed were abused by the previous administration. And we view are bringing back more into line what they were meant to do historically, meant to do in law, meant to do in practice.
16: Tommy Pigott is the State Department spokesman. Thanks for your time.
20: Thanks for having me on.
16: This is NPR News.
1: 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Let's go back to Mel for the latest on your Bay Area ride.
2: And we're looking at the Bay Bridge, where the backup is solid, just crawling along from the maze. 580 westbound is a mix of stop-and-go traffic up to about Highway 24. 880 is backed up to the Diamond Lane split. And westbound 80, the East Shore Freeway, is slow with pockets of stop-and-go traffic all the way up to Highway 4. Mel Baker for KQED.
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0: 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I'm Adi Bolaños. We'll learn about the long-term effects on the next California Report.
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7: And I'm Michelle Martin. Hollywood blockbusters have been busting a lot of blocks this summer. So have movie theaters bounced back from the pandemic? We asked NPR film critic Bob Mondello.
8: With Spider-Man Brand New Day for superhero fans.
9: You sure you want to do this, Scorpion?
8: Michael for the music crowd. Odyssey for folks who like epics, Devil Wears Prada 2 for fashionistas, Toy Story 5 for kids.
10: We're gonna need backup.
8: Hollywood seemed to have something for everyone this summer, even a couple of unexpected thrillers from YouTube creators. The low-budget horror flicks Backrooms and Obsession together added almost $500 million to the North American box office pot, all of which has theater owners cheering and Hollywood trade papers buzzing about what's shaping up to be a $4.5 billion summer, easily topping the Barbenheimer summer of 2023.
11: Hi, Barbie!
12: Hi, Ken!
8: This is great news for a film industry that seemed to lose its way when the pandemic accelerated the growth of streaming services 6 years ago. For a few months in 2020, theaters shut down entirely, and movie patrons, having been trained to find entertainment options at home, had to be wooed back to cinemas by the likes of Vin Diesel touting his latest Fast and Furious epic.
13: The movies. There's nothing like that moment when the lights go down. The projector ignites. And we believe.
8: It took a while, but in dollar terms, the industry has now recovered. Five of this year's films have each earned more than $1 billion worldwide, more than in any year since the start of the pandemic. And that's before the coming Christmas bonanza that fans are calling Doomsday, when rival blockbusters Dune Part 3 and Avengers Doomsday both open on December 18. They're expected to cap the best year American theaters will have had since $10 billion years were commonplace before 2019.
14: Avengers!
13: Assemble.
8: But there are differences this year. Cineplexes are crowded, partly because the pandemic left the industry with fewer of them. According to the research firm Omdia, there were about 44,000 movie screens in North America before the pandemic. By the end of last year, more than 7,000 of those screens had permanently closed. And those recovering box office numbers mask another issue. Dollars are up, but attendance, though it's climbing back, is still down. S&P Global, which tracks corporate data, reports that through mid-August of this year, cinemas sold fewer tickets, a quarter of a billion fewer, than in the year before the pandemic, a drop that would be catastrophic if prices hadn't risen. 7 years ago, the average movie ticket cost a little over $9. Today, audience fondness for premium formats like IMAX has pushed the average adult ticket price above $13. So fewer patrons, but bigger event films like The Odyssey. And there's one other difference. In 2019, Hollywood had about 400 movies in release during the summer. This year, it will barely get to 300. So on average, each individual film is doing better, but there aren't as many choices for folks who've had a good time and want to come back.
15: Now in Minion Vision.
8: The audiences that multiplex theaters were designed to capture. So what Hollywood is looking at as it ends its most successful

0: journey trying to make. 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
1: Mel covering the Bay Area traveling, starting in San Francisco at 8:29.
2: Where 280 northbound is backed up from about Ocean Avenue to the 101 merge. 101 is a stop and go from 3rd Street up to the hospital curve, and stop and go from the hospital curve down to 101. On the Bay Bridge itself, the left lane is blocked at the toll plaza by a semi-crash. Traffic is backed up to the maze and pushes into 580 around San Pablo Avenue. Mel Baker for KQED.
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3: Live from NPR News, I'm Lakshmi Singh. Hundreds of thousands of foreign nationals living in the U.S. could be at risk of losing their B-1 or B-2 visas issued over the last decade. State Department spokesman Tommy Pigott spoke to NPR's Morning Edition about the administration's plans to re-examine asylum applications by people who were initially cleared for a short-term visit.
4: If someone's applying for a tourist or business visa, that itself is temporary by its nature. It's given under the expectation and the clear expectation that someone returns home. So if they come to the United States and present something different, apply for a permanent status, that indicates a misrepresentation to the consular officer that was made, and therefore could be grounds for looking at that and saying, is a revocation appropriate of that visa?
3: Nearly 200,000 immigration visas are set to be revoked, according to a source familiar with the policy proposal who is not authorized to speak on the record. Researchers now have a better understanding of just how prevalent the degenerative brain disease known as CTE has been among former National Football League athletes. NPR's Becky Sullivan reports on a new study out this week that finds at least 25% of the former pro players who died between 2016 and 21 had CTE.
5: The average age of the brain donor cohort was 66 years old at death, meaning their professional football careers took place decades ago. The NFL, sport of football in general, has made a lot of changes since then. Helmets, for example, have gotten a lot more sophisticated in terms of protecting your brain. Dangerous tackles have been banned.
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6: Live from KQED News, I'm Brian Watt. New research from UCSF has found a link between early menopause onset and cognitive decline. With more, here's KQED science reporter Danielle Venton.
7: It's one of the first studies to make a connection between early menopause and an effect seen many years later. Researchers followed data from 2,600 women with an average age of 78 for more than a decade. They found that those who went through menopause relatively early were more likely to have more damaged white matter in the brain decades later. That damage is associated with cognitive decline and Alzheimer's.
8: The take home from this study, I think, is that menopause really leaves a lasting trace on the brain.
7: Senior author Dr. Riley Beauvais says concerned women can work to reduce other factors that also harm the brain, like smoking, diabetes, and high blood pressure. I'm Danielle Venton, KQED News.
6: Environmental groups say they're preparing to sue the Trump administration over delays in declaring the East North Pacific whale an endangered species. Mark Palmer is with the International Marine Mammal Project of Earth Island Institute, based in Berkeley. He says the National Marine Fisheries Service hasn't taken action since receiving an application to resume protections for the whale a year ago.
9: The population is decreasing at a tremendous rate, where I would suspect that it could be extinct within 10 to 20 years if it continues at the current rate of decline.
6: Palmer says his group and others intend to sue if the service does not act within 60 days. Federal authorities did not respond to a request for comment. I'm Brian Watt, KQED News.
1: 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Coming up on Morning Edition, California Attorney General Rob Bonta says Meta and the four states leading the child safety lawsuit against it have agreed to a proposed $17 billion settlement. Morning Edition has the story, and more on the story throughout the morning on KQED News, along with the California Report. 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And the listeners and supporters of KQED. I'm Dave Freeman, Wednesday morning, the time coming right up on 8:35.
10: It's Morning Edition from NPR News. I'm Steve Inskeep.
3: And I'm Michelle Martin. Good morning. The social media company Meta and states suing it have agreed to a proposed settlement that would end a landmark child safety lawsuit. That settlement would require the parent company of Facebook and Instagram to pay $17 billion in penalties and to make changes to how its platforms operate. In a statement, Meta says, quote, "The framework we've negotiated will empower parents to easily manage how their children access our platforms," unquote. But the company also called for other social media platforms to join it for what it called an industry-wide solution. NPR's John Ruich has been following the trial, and he has the latest. Good morning, John.
11: Good morning.
3: This trial was scheduled to go another 5 weeks, but it looks like it might not go on that long.
11: Yeah, California, Colorado, New Jersey, and Kentucky had alleged that Meta designed Facebook and Instagram to be addictive to kids and that the company knew about risk to those users and hid that information from the public. They also alleged that Meta had violated a federal law against collecting data about kids under 13. Now there appears to be a settlement in the offing. Here's California Attorney General Rob Bonta.
12: Today, we've secured a settlement with Meta that will make social media less dangerous for our kids and make a world of a difference for children and their families.
11: So here's what his office says is in the proposed agreement. Meta will pay $17 billion to the states over 10 years. It will also change the way that its platforms work. There will be a daily time limit of 2 hours for users under 18 and a nighttime block, both of which can only be lifted by a parent. Minors will not see how many likes or reactions their posts get. Meta will put in place measures to identify and remove kids under 13 from its platforms, and it'll bring in an independent auditor, and it will be barred from making deceptive statements about its safety features. Now, I've reached out to Meta for a comment. This news just broke, but in court, the company denied the allegations.
3: Okay, so this $17 billion, put that into context for us, $17 billion over 10 years. Is that a lot for a social media giant like Meta?
11: Meta makes a ton of money. This is much bigger, though, than the penalties in previous lawsuits, but it's not as big as what it could have been. An initial estimate of potential penalties went as high as $1.4 trillion. But this case wasn't only about the money. You know, one thing experts said this trial would do and arguably has done is give the public a peek into what Meta knew about how its products could harm young users. It's part of a wave of cases against social media companies that some have compared to the lawsuits against cigarette makers in the 1990s, which changed their behavior and public opinion around smoking.
3: John, you've been in the courtroom throughout this trial, so tell us more about the testimony that has come out in the course of it.
11: Yeah, the trial kicked off in Oakland, California last week. Key testimony came from insiders who worked at Meta, including a whistleblower named Arturo Bejar. He testified that the company's culture was obsessed with increasing user numbers, and Meta's internal studies showed that young users were exposed to harmful experiences at much higher rates than the company acknowledged publicly. The states brought Instagram head Adam Mosseri to the stand and questioned him about the effectiveness of some of the features that they had added to Instagram to try to keep teens from using it too much. They accused Mosseri of publicly touting the use of one of those safety features called Take a Break, which is a feature that nudged kids to close the app. The reality was that it had very, very limited uptake by teens.
3: So what comes next?
11: The judge in the case has to approve the settlement for it to take effect. There are thousands of lawsuits against social media companies related to what some consider to be a youth mental health crisis, though. These have been brought by individuals, school districts, states. This case is one of several bellwethers that were meant to test some of the arguments against the companies. So a settlement likely changes the landscape pretty dramatically.
3: That is NPR's John Ruich. John, thank you.
11: You bet.
10: South Carolina Republicans have chosen Senator Darlene Graham to run for their party in November. She was appointed to fill the Senate seat of her late brother Lindsey Graham, and the election is to establish who has that job next year. Graham defeated Congressman Ralph Norman. South Carolina Public Radio's Luis Alfredo Garcia is covering this. Good morning.
13: Good morning. Thanks for having me.
10: Glad to have you. What did Darlene Graham say about her win?
13: So in her victory speech, she said she's ready to run and serve a full term.
14: We lost a giant in Lindsay. We've grieved as a family, and we've all grieved together as a state, haven't we? But tonight, you know what? We stand back up the way South Carolinians have done and look forward to the future.
13: So both Graham and Norman were making stops in different cities leading up to Tuesday, but Graham had the direct backing of President Donald Trump. And, I mean, South Carolina is a solid red state where he's still influential.
15: Sure.
13: So, you know, he supported her appointment initially and then said at a rally in Myrtle Beach on Friday that he encouraged her to run. He straight up said, you know, he called her to run. And that northeast area of South Carolina where the rally was key to Graham's victory. The third place candidate in the August 11th special primary election, well, he won 8 Republican heavy counties in that area, and then he endorsed Graham, so she got a lot of those voters. Now she'll face Democratic nominee Annie Andrews in November.
10: So what do South Carolina voters tell you about why they supported her?
13: Bottom line, I was out at the polls talking to people on Tuesday. A lot of people liked that she was a political outsider, despite her brother's history. Trump's super PAC, MAGA Inc., spent more than $800,000 on the day before the election for get-out-the-vote robocalls and texts, so a lot of people were hearing about her leading up to Tuesday, and people felt like she stuck to conservative principles important to them, like her anti-abortion stance and being outspoken against illegal immigration. Now, Norman falls along the same lines in those regards.
15: Mm-hmm.
13: Nobody I talked to mentioned her recent debate performance where she said she was not that informed on national security after being asked about Taiwan and the South China Sea. A lot of South Carolinians were really focused on issues specifically pertaining to South Carolina. And of course, for some people, it was her connection to Lindsey Graham. He essentially raised her after their parents died, and some voters I talked to really took that story to heart.
10: Yeah, so you're telling me, I think this is bottom line, a story of name brands, one of the names being Graham, but the other name being Trump. What does this say about the power of the Trump endorsement?
13: Well, to get there, we have to go back a couple months. So the candidate he first backed in the GOP gubernatorial runoff back in June lost. He actually ended up endorsing both candidates for governor shortly before that election. So now with Graham's win, he's taken some credit. He essentially cultivated her campaign. He called her and encouraged her to run. And we're seeing this in other places, too. We're seeing this in Oklahoma. Mike Massey, the Republican candidate for governor who Trump backed, he won the primary there by a very close margin and will be on the ballot. He'll face Democratic nominee Oklahoma House Minority Leader Cindy Munson. And it's a big victory for Trump here in the state, especially when leading up to Tuesday, polls hadn't really been released and nobody really knew how this race was going to go. It's a big victory for him.
10: Okay. South Carolina Public Radio's Luis Alfredo Garcia in Columbia, South Carolina. Thank you so much. Appreciate it.
13: Thank you.
0: We're celebrating the life of Dolly Parton today. 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
1: Time again to check in with Mel on KQED traffic in San Jose.
2: 85 northbound just before Union Avenue. A stop-and-go traffic back to Cottle Road from a pickup and car crash now moved to the center divide. The left lane is blocked on 101 northbound before Brokaw Road. It's backed up to Hellier Avenue by those two vehicles. And also in San Jose, 880 in the southbound direction before Coleman Avenue. Smoke off of the right-hand shoulder. Mel Baker for KQED.
1: 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Wayne Antall discusses how he's managing grief after his wife passed away.
16: I'm a Vietnam Air Force major. I've always been tough, stoic, and prideful. It's a role that served me throughout my life. But now, at age 83, it no longer defines me. It started 13 years ago after my wife died. At first, I lied to my family and friends about how well I was handling everything. Anyone could ask, and I'd field the question with a pat response on how well I was doing in life, except I wasn't doing well at all. I was grieving. Every Friday, I visited my wife's grave to say that I loved her. As years passed, I celebrated her birthday with friends each year. I spent hours walking daily alone, sure that I was staying in shape and doing fine. I never admitted my loneliness to anyone. Time passed. A friend

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0: Sunny skies, Sacramento, a high of 98 today, and tomorrow it looks like morning cloudiness along the coast and bay for the Bay Area, gradual clearing underway. Otherwise, a sunny day in store for you later today with highs in the 60s to the 90s. 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Jarl and Pamela Mohn focusing on civil liberties, foster youth, public radio, and the arts. 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
4: It's Morning Edition from NPR News. I'm Steve Inskeep.
5: And I'm Michelle Martin. Good morning. With the start of the academic year, several schools in Georgia, Florida, and Colorado are testing out new safety devices, drones. They're designed to confront a school shooter before police arrive. The drones can deploy strobe lights, sirens, and pepper gel. They can break windows, and as a last resort, they can ram into a threat.
6: The drones live in boxes that look like air conditioning boxes up near the ceiling, similar to the sprinkler system.
5: That's Justin Marston. He's CEO of Mithril Defense, which makes the Campus Guardian Angel drone system for schools.
6: And they only come out when a teacher or member of staff has said that there's an imminent threat to life. And then they're flown by our elite drone pilots who are based in Austin under the direction of our tactical teams.
5: Marston says drones can move faster than a human officer on site can and take greater risks. And he says schools will provide his team with live security camera footage, which they'll use to support officers responding to the scene in real time.
6: And we talk to them through an earpiece so they know what they're walking into. And we want to degrade that shooter as much as possible to minimize the chance that an officer makes a mistake in the heat of the moment.
5: To help us assess this technology, we called Kenneth Trump. He's president of the consulting group National School Safety and Security Services. He has a doctorate in education and a long background in school security. And for the record, he's not related to the president. I asked Mr. Trump what he thinks of drones in schools.
7: It's well intended, but I'm concerned that it's not well thought out for a pre-K through 12 education system. The best school security systems walk the hallways, know the kids, and can make decisions in real time. The bottom line is schools are not battlefields.
5: What I really think I hear you saying is that relationships are actually the most important school safety device, the relationships between the kids and the adults and the kids and each other.
7: That's absolutely accurate. $1 million spent on technology won't compensate for weak supervision, a lack of connectedness and relationships with kids, limited support services for kids, or the inability to intervene directly on site to prevent an incident before it escalates to violence.
5: To that end, like a board member of a Colorado school that is implementing the drones told the Colorado Sun that they're meant to bridge that gap before the cops get there. What about that argument?
7: I understand the intention, but nothing beats the human on the front lines. A school resource officer's in our schools, and there's no guarantee that this is going to work beyond demonstrations, and the potential unintended consequences are really too great.
5: Do you see a tendency on the part of schools to try to lean into technology as a solution to what you are identifying as relationship problems?
7: Absolutely. And that often results in target hardening. There's a role for some technology, and certainly. But what's happened now is this is an industry that's multi-billion with a B dollars a year. Administrators are bombarded with all this marketing of promises that many times are questionable. But if we had a solution, we wouldn't be having this conversation now.

0: as this complex, wicked problem would have been solved decades ago.
1: That's Kenneth Trump of the consulting group National School Safety and Security Services. For his part, CEO Justin Marston notes that Campus Guardian Angel has been tested in joint exercises with a Texas school district and the FBI.
2: Whenever we've done a demonstration with law enforcement, every one of the officers who has seen this live would absolutely want drones as their wingmen.
1: And one day, he sees potential for the drones to expand beyond schools, saying they can help, quote, anywhere there's a mass gathering, unquote. This is NPR News.
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4: 101 southbound before Sir Francis Drake Boulevard, three-vehicle crash in the second lane from the left, emergency crew on the way. Traffic is backed up as part of the normal Novato backup all the way to Roland Boulevard. On the Richmond-San Rafael Bridge, 580 westbound between about the Richmond Parkway and the Toll Plaza is stop and go. Some slow traffic to the west end. Mel Baker for KQED.
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5: Good morning. This is the California Report. I'm Madi Bolaños in San Francisco. Meta has agreed to pay up to nearly $17 billion over 10 years to settle claims that its social media apps harm children. The settlement requires the Menlo Park company to add new safeguards for users under 18 years old nationwide, including hiding like counts and blocking access from midnight to 6 a.m. In a statement, Meta wrote the new framework will only work if industry peers like TikTok and YouTube join it. In the North State, Shasta County says it welcomes state and federal agencies to investigate its clerk registrar of voters, Clint Curtis, over allegations he made about county employees and the results of the June election. That comes as Curtis publicly considers hiring former Colorado elections clerk Tina Peters as his assistant registrar of voters. Peters was convicted of 7 counts related to election interference in 2024. Brent Turner has held that position for the last year, but is currently on medical leave. He says the work environment at the elections office has been contentious.
6: We're bridging between myself as a Democrat and Clint as a MAGA Republican. So all these issues play into a very electrically charged relationship that can be very trying at times.
5: Turner says he has no intention of leaving. The company behind the Garden Grove hazardous waste scare in May is planning to resume full operations in late September. LAist reporter Jill Replegal has the details.
7: The GKN Aerospace Manufacturing Plant makes windows and canopies for commercial and military aircraft and spacecraft that requires high-strength plastic fabricated from a chemical called MMA. It was the overheating of that chemical that caused a tank to nearly explode, forcing some 50,000 nearby residents to evacuate. The company said in a statement that it will resume manufacturing subject to an independently monitored, court-approved safety plan. It said the problematic tank has been fully decommissioned.
5: That was LAist reporter Jill Replegal.
8: 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Stanford Medicine, comprising its School of Medicine and adult and children's health systems, working together to advance knowledge and improve lives. StanfordMedicine.org. And Eric and Wendy Schmidt, whose philanthropy works to create a healthy, resilient, secure world for all, on the web at theschmidt.org.
5: The Trump administration's deportation policies are separating families across the country. And for some children left behind, that separation can take a serious toll on their mental health and well-being. Here in California, nearly 5 million people live in mixed status households, where at least one family member is undocumented. Today, we're diving deeper into how immigration arrests are affecting children and their communities in Los Angeles with Cora Cervantes, a reporter with MindSight News. Hi, Cora. Welcome.
9: Good to be here.
5: So you spoke with children directly affected by the immigration raids and arrests. What has their experience been like?
9: Yes, I did. I spoke to children, ages from toddlers all the way to teenagers. And despite being so young, the impact that the raids have had on toddlers is very apparent. Like in the case of one little boy, you know, he is very aware that his dad is not with him. I got to sit down with him and watch him play, and the entire playtime, he kept on talking about papi the whole time. Donde está papi? Where is papi? So you see the absence. And in teenagers, I noticed just a state of, you know, what some experts called parentification. So them also trying to parent their younger siblings or parent their parents in terms of keeping them calm and reassuring them that things are going to be okay. And so I saw a mix of a lot of things, but basically a lot of anxiety, signs of depression, decreased sense of security and self.
5: It sounds like that's taking a real toll on their mental health, but you also report about their physical health as well, right?
9: Well, it has an impact on their physical health as well because they're interrelated. The stress and anxiety that we feel, it translates to the way that our body operates, you know, from like our heart rate to the quality of our sleep. And obviously that not only impacts their physical health, but that translates to their learning outcomes, you know, their everyday quality of life. And so you do see that in them as well.
5: When kids don't feel safe in their communities, what are some of the consequences of that?
9: I spoke to psychiatrists and to, you know, social workers that work with these families. And so one of the things that really stayed on my mind, especially for younger children, is as they're starting to build attachment, they don't build secure attachment in a community that feels unsafe. And that translates to their ability to relate to others, to build relationships with others. So it really ruptures a complete sense of trust in others and themselves. And so this impacts their ability to open up to learning new things, whether it be at school or, you know, simple things like maybe a sport they might play or an art activity they could have engaged in that completely closes them off.
5: Right. And you mentioned kind of some of the short-term impacts, but what are longer-term impacts of these immigration raids on kids and their families?
9: You know, these children are potentially a long-term risk of not just the toxic stress, but the physical and mental illness that emerges from it. They will face higher risks of substance abuse, depression, higher suicide rates, difficulty establishing relationships in their lives. And so, you know, it's all of that's compounded with already existing challenges that they may face in relation to, you know, poverty or safety issues in their community. So it's just like this layer on top of layer that then yields an adult that will have a lot of challenges, both economically, but also emotionally in the way they navigate the world. All of this is leaving a long-term, potentially multi-generational impact on these families. And, you know, on a very human level, that's enough for people to be concerned from a, you know, community standpoint. But if we think about it from a societal, from an economic standpoint, like we're rupturing entire communities and security for everybody.
5: Cora, thank you so much for your reporting. We really appreciate it.
9: Thank you so much.
5: That was Cora Cervantes with MindSight News, which is a nonprofit, nonpartisan journalism organization that focuses on mental health and mental health policy in America. And that is the California Report for Wednesday, August 26th. We're a production of KQED News. I'm Adi Bolaños. Thanks for listening and have a great day.
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4: In Hayward, 880 southbound after A Street, a stop-and-go traffic back to I-238 from a two-car crash on the shoulder. In Oakland, 880 northbound before 5th Avenue, traffic is sluggish back to I-238 from a three-car crash there. And on the Bay Bridge, the backup is halfway between the overcrossing and the maze, the left lane blocked by a big rig crash. Mel Baker for KQED.
3: Thanks again, Mel. 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

0: From KQED in San Francisco, I'm Alexis Madrigal. Jill Lepore is a Harvard historian, a specialist in our country's origins and the ways it has come to know and change itself. Her latest book is The Rise and Fall of the Artificial State, an examination of the technology industry's, quote, fantasy about humans, machines, and the earth. This fantasy has taken a new shape in the last few years. A resurgent and more powerful artificial intelligence has underwritten an ecstatic revival of apocalyptic and utopian promises about imminent change to the world. There'll be superabundance, but maybe no humans around to enjoy it. We're talking about the intellectual inputs and societal outputs of Silicon Valley. It's right after this news.
1: Live from NPR News, I'm Lakshmi Singh. Meta has reached a settlement with a large consortium of states to resolve a lawsuit that alleged social media platforms, which include Instagram and Facebook, were intentionally designed to get teenagers and children addicted. At its trial in California, Meta denied the allegations. But NPR's John Ruich reports the tech giant still agreed to pay billions in penalties to resolve the landmark case.
2: Meta will pay $17 billion to the states over 10 years. It will also change the way that its platforms work. There will be a daily time limit of 2 hours for users under 18 and a nighttime block, both of which can only be lifted by a parent. Minors will not see how many likes or reactions their posts get. Meta will put in place measures to identify and remove kids under 13 from its platforms, and it'll bring in an independent auditor, and it will be barred from making deceptive statements about its safety features.
1: NPR's John Ruich reporting. The Justice Department is suing a municipal court in Columbus, Ohio, over a policy that bars federal immigration arrests at or near the county courthouse. NPR's Carrie Johnson reports on the Trump administration's most recent actions to enforce hardline immigration policies.
3: The Justice Department says taking people into custody at courthouses is safer for federal officers and the public. DOJ is suing the court in Franklin County, Ohio, over a policy that forbids immigration arrests of people attending court proceedings or conducting other lawful business. The new lawsuit says the federal government has, quote, exclusive authority to establish uniform rules on immigration. A spokeswoman for the court in Franklin County says it won't comment on pending litigation. The Trump administration has sued other states, including Connecticut, New York, and New Jersey, for allegedly thwarting federal immigration enforcement. Carrie Johnson, NPR News.
1: President Trump's pressing world leaders to join him in economically isolating Iran. But U.S. allies in the Gulf are not all rushing to embrace the White House's new Operation Economic Outcast. NPR's Aya Batrawi has the latest.
4: The United Arab Emirates joined Trump's pressure campaign, announcing last week it was cutting off all economic and trade ties with Iran. It was one of Iran's top global trade partners. For its part, Saudi Arabia's long-backed economic pressure over military escalation to deal with Iran. But Qatar, which shares a massive underwater gas reserve with Iran, is expressing reservations after the latest raft of U.S. sanctions. Although Qatar was hit hard by Iran during the war and hosted the largest number of U.S. troops in the region, it's calling for a return to negotiations, not further escalation. Meanwhile, the foreign minister of Oman visited Iran this week. The two countries, which border the Strait of Hormuz, say they're discussing a plan that could temporarily reopen the waterway to ships. Aya Batrawi, NPR News, Dubai.
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0: Live from KQED News, I'm Brian Watt. State lawmakers are scrambling to make a last-minute deal to insulate counties and school districts from sexual abuse lawsuits. KQED's Vanessa Roncagno reports.
5: A few years ago, California gave survivors of childhood sexual assault more time to sue. Since then, counties and school districts have been inundated with lawsuits, and they say that threatens their ability to serve their residents and students. Rachel Hurd is on the San Ramon Valley Unified School Board.
6: If one of these really large suits were to hit us, that's a whole year's worth of funding.
5: A 2024 state report found that thousands of lawsuits could cost districts up to $3 billion, and counties far more. Graham Knaus with the California State Association of Counties says that adds to the pressure caused by recent federal funding cuts.
7: So there is no room to maneuver here. There must be a solution or else our communities are going to crumble.
5: But he and victims advocates agree any solution must still allow survivors to get justice. Chantel Johnson of Youth Law Center says that requires a process that's more transparent than the current closed-door negotiations.
8: We want reform where it's been thought through, that victims groups have had a seat at the table, and that it's equitable.
5: Lawmakers have until August 31st to reach a deal for this session. I'm Vanessa Rancagno, KQED News.
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9: 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Bay weather mostly cloudy in the morning, gradual clearing today, becoming sunny with highs ranging from the 60s to the mid-90s. Sacramento weather looks sunny today, highs in the mid to upper 90s. Time for Forum on KQED News, 9:06 on a Wednesday morning.
0: Welcome to Forum. I'm Alexis Madrigal. When you stop to think about it, the idea, as much an assumption as anything else, that if we develop super intelligent machines, they will immediately turn on humanity and try to kill us, is so strange. Why wouldn't these super intelligences just go off on their own and leave us be, as they do in, for instance, Ursula K. Le Guin's Always Coming Home? Or maybe they'd like humans. Seems possible, at least. But that is not the orthodox view within many Silicon Valley circles, where the human extinction risk from superintelligence is solid peptide party conversation. And one way to read Joe Lepore's new book, The Rise and Fall of the Artificial State, is as an x-ray machine for the strange set of beliefs that have accompanied the rise of the genuinely astonishing success of recent machine learning techniques. If you've ever wanted an intellectual history of this very powerful and very unusual fantasy about humans, the earth, and our world governments, this is the book, and we have its author, Harvard historian Joe Lepore, with us this morning. Welcome.
10: Hey, thanks so much for having me.
0: So in this book, you know, you approach AI, Silicon Valley, from a bunch of different very clever angles, and you bring your own expertise from American history to bear on the topic. But let's just start with the basics here. What do you mean by the artificial state?
10: So we live in the United States in a liberal democratic nation state, constitutional democracy. This is historically a novelty. We are celebrating this year the 250th anniversary of the founding of the United States.
0: I heard about it, yeah.
10: The world's first modern democracy, right? So 250 years is a long time in human lifetime, but it's really not a long time in the history of humanity. So we shouldn't really particularly expect the liberal nation state to live forever, to endure forever. And what I wanted to do in this book is give a name to what I think is emerging and challenging the liberal nation state. So the artificial state is, in lieu of government by consent, is government by machines, where and it's not something that has been built. It is kind of, its construction is underway. Much of it happened by accident, and a lot of it is a fantasy, but in which increasingly we have surrendered more and more of our obligations, the exercise of our obligations as citizens to machines, and sort of outsourced things that we are supposed to be doing face-to-face with other human beings. You know, democracy requires participation, representation, and deliberation. I'm not sure people are really doing those things anymore. There are tools that have been given to us that can do some of those things for us, or we believe are doing those things for us. But in fact, where I think yielding our own sovereignty to machines owned by corporations that have very different interests than governments do.
0: Yeah, I guess that's the first question. You know, how did we lose this agency? Did we give away the consent somehow, or did it get taken away from us?
10: I don't know. Maybe it's a little bit of both. I mean, it depends on what you're looking at. I mean, obviously, like, states use machines all the time for the running of governments, right? Like, our census is tabulated by a computer and has been since the 1950 census, which was the first used tabulated on a mainframe computer. We have had Social Security numbers since 1935, and those were used largely to provide benefits of the social welfare state to people. There's a lot of data that governments have, state, municipal, national governments, about people, and they can, the machines that organize that data can be used for good purposes and it can be used for malign purposes. It's not really the machines that are the problem. I think it's really, isn't really that this is coming from government. It is coming from tools that are available commercially and are sold to us commercially, but that have gradually replaced the functions of citizenship. Hmm. So if you think about the degree to which social media is really largely responsible for the decline of local news coverage and really the crisis of journalism and therefore the kind of what people call the epistemological crisis. Like no one knows what's true anymore. There's an incredible rise of conspiratorial thinking and there's not kind of an agreed upon national anything. That really is consequent from social media. It's not what social media was designed to do. Although when it started doing it, like when Facebook News, when Facebook released Facebook News and it saw the effects of Facebook News, saw the effects it was having on local journalism, I think Facebook was actually pleased about that rather than regretting it. So have we given those things up? I mean, the social media is probably the easiest way for people to see whether they have or have not surrendered or abandoned or failed to meet the obligations of citizens to stay well informed and make good decisions, make informed choices as voters. Social media is not helping you make better decisions. and this is the first election where people are actually using AI to make decisions. So this is a lot of, anecdotal reporting about people saying, here are the issues I care about. Who should I vote for?
0: Which
10: doesn't seem like an irrational thing to do when then it, and nor does like checking social media to find out what the news of the day is seem like seems like quick, efficient, fast, easy, and seemingly to you cheap. I mean, that costs are hidden from you. But then when you think about what it's supplanting, that's the piece that I think most people find hard to do. Like, all right, well, you're going to ask ChatGPT. That's different than, what about, having a dinner party, talking to a bunch of your friends. Let's actually try to work this out. Like, I'm going to go for a walk with my cousin and see how she's thinking about this election. Or, like, I was just talking to my neighbor over the fence. Like, I don't know. He seems to want to vote for this guy, but I was trying to convince him to vote for that guy. Like, all those kind of daily interactions that are full of friction, that's nevertheless the kind of glue that holds civil society together. So you just kind of picture, scale that up of like each of the conversations that you might have chatting with somebody about the upcoming election. Maybe they're arguments. Maybe they're not that fun. Versus each of those being abandoned, set aside, replaced with like, dear Claude, what should I do? Like, that's a diminishment of our
0: capacity. And Claude's
10: like,
0: great question. I can't wait to answer this for you. So, we have this rollout of these social media platforms. That data, of course, is informing, training, all these artificial intelligence, models. You know, the whole internet has been sunk into them, more or less. What about the possibility that governments can rein in these actors, these technology companies? You know, I mean, obviously, I'm thinking about this morning, you know, Meta paying $17 billion. This is the New York Times headline, and a landmark settlement over social media addiction claims. You know, it's not the only thing the government has ever done. The Biden administration made various moves. The Trump administration before that was very annoyed with social media companies at times. To what extent can the current nation state actually respond to this sort of insurgent artificial state that you describe, in which many of the functions of the government just become sort of obviated?
10: So I think what you're seeing now, of course, with the settlement today, but if you think of like Australia's ban on social media for people under 16 and the EU's, you know, contemplating something similar, these are legislative and judicial ways of dealing with known harms. They are social harms, and they've been known for a long time. And you could think, well, some of these people who are happy about the settlement, say, are really gratified that it came about. I think other people would find it's kind of late in the day. We can look back to, remember those hearings, those Facebook hearings where,
0: 2017.
10: Senator Orrin Hatch famously asked Mark Zuckerberg, like, I don't understand. How do you make money? Do you sell ads? Like, it was just like, Like, does he not have a staff? I mean, I don't understand. These guys are all like, does there no one explaining how these tools work to these? Like, what kind of, like, this is a person we are paying to represent our interests. Like, there's, you don't prepare for the hearing? Like,
0: yeah. We sell ads, think, Senator was the.
10: Yeah, we sell ads. So I think that there's congressional inaction is a part of the piece of the story. And you see now there's so much more action in the states than there is federally regarding AI. But, you know, the House passed a bill in 2025, I think, prohibiting states from limiting the development of AI in any way.
0: Mm-hmm.
10: The Senate didn't pass it, so it didn't go anywhere. But, like, it's not just that Congress hasn't acted on the AI point, but has actually is really trying hard to prevent action from taking place.
0: And I think it's worth, you know, just in terms of the Meta settlement, you know, contextualizing in terms of, you know, their capital expenditures on data centers and AI, probably going to be something, you know, in the range of $130 billion, $140 billion. So, you know, if they pay off the states with $17 billion, it's just worth keeping in mind the kind of the scale of these things. What do you think about resistance coming from other places? You know, we've seen, really, there was some remarkable poll I saw in the publication Heat Map that showed solid majorities of the American public turning against a data center in their area. We've experienced that here in the Bay Area and Gilroy and out in Pittsburgh, opposition to these things. Is that like a kind of bottom-up response, you think?
10: I do think it's a bottom-up response, but it's also bipartisan or nonpartisan, which is like a miracle because nothing in this country at the moment is, and it will be a disaster if someone manages to code it as a culture war issue. But it's, you know, upwards of 70% of Americans are opposed to building of data centers near them. There's similar numbers in Europe, if data centers are built that aren't involving renewables.
0: Mm-hmm.
10: So I think the data center opposition is really interesting. I don't know how long it will last or what form it will ultimately take. And I think it's about the data centers, but I actually think it's also about everything else. It's about the series of false promises that go back to the 1980s. The personal computer will liberate you. The internet will allow for direct democracy. Social media will connect the world together and end all wars. AI will usher in a new era for humanity of infinite prosperity and abundance. And people are, like, they've been, however many of these cycles you've been through, there's a kind of great howl of, like, stop.
0: Right.
10: Like,
0: it's like, yeah, like, basta. Yeah.
10: What?
0: Yeah.
10: Like, enough. Yeah. Like, okay, yeah. So these tools are miracles. Like, large language models are incredible. Like, it's unbelievably fascinating and important. But now we're going to use it, you know, to ask what recipe to use for dinner tonight. Can't we use it for oceanography and public health? Why does it, you know, so remember that guy, Chris Hughes, who was a founder of Facebook, and he says, like, the best minds, like, I went in this to actually do, like, make the world a better place, connect human beings to one another.
0: Mm-hmm.
10: The best minds of my generation are getting people to click on ads.
0: Right, right. Still true. That's true. Then, as at least best minds of a particular kind. We're talking with Harvard historian and New Yorker staff writer Jill Lepore about her new book, The Rise and Fall of the Artificial State. We're curious if you have questions about sort of ideologies that have informed Silicon Valley over these years and what impacts they've had on your life. 866-733-6786. The email is forum@kqed.org, or you can find us on social media. We're KQED Forum there too. I'm Alexis Madrigal. 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
9: 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Good morning. Michael stayed in for Dave Freeman. Coming up on Forum at 10, the team will mark the passing of country music icon Dolly Parton, her music and her philanthropy, her ties to California, and what Dolly Parton meant to you. Mina Kim and guests will discuss, and we invite you to join Forum. That's coming up 10 o'clock here on KQED News.
0: We're talking with Harvard historian and New Yorker staff writer Jill Lepore about her new book, The Rise and Fall of the Artificial State. You know, it seems to me that one crucial line in kind of understanding how this book works is you write, you know, the rise of the artificial state is inseparable from the fall of the natural world. Can you just like spin that out for our listeners?
10: So the industrial, beginning with the Industrial Revolution, which marks the turn to fossil fuels, the development of new and faster machines is always in tension with the sustainable elements of the natural world. And, you know, you begin to see the first conservation movement by the 1880s and 1890s, and then the emergence of the modern environment, mass environmental movement in the 1960s and 1970s, and even the kind of opposition to the data center build out right now here and around the world is very much pegged as an environmental concern, among many other concerns that people have that lead there. And my book has a very strong commitment to reading science fiction as a way to understand the moment that we are in, both because science fiction really informs a lot of people in Silicon Valley and the kind of world building that they see themselves as doing, but also because the rise of the artificial state is predicted in science fiction going back to the 1860s. And the artificial state always falls in science fiction. And it falls because of the limits of the resources of the natural world. Like, there's only so much that the machine can draw on before the machine finally stops. So I think it's really useful to bear in mind and refuse to separate out the two, that the artificial state depends on the resources of a natural world. Mm.
0: Yeah, I love this about the book, that it both takes on the readings that Silicon Valley types have done of particular pieces of science fiction, you know, like Hitchhiker's Guide to the Galaxy. We'll get to that in a little bit. And Elon Musk's pretty miserable misreading of it. But you also want to bring in other texts like Ian Forster's book that you just referenced there. Maybe you could tell us a little bit about which of these books you actually found to be, predictive is the wrong word, but maybe just like most informative about understanding our current moment and why you think it might have been someone like Forster. Like, what is it about his moment in time that made these observations available to him in this work?
10: Yeah, that's an interesting question. I mean, what emerges in the 19th century culturally is what I think of as technological millennialism. That is to say that we are moving toward a perfect world, machine by machine. There's a through line of technological millennialism in American culture, you know, from the 1820s down to kind of, you know, Mark Andreessen's Techno-Optimist Manifesto. It's a very old set of ideas. If we keep building machines and making them better and faster and ultimately smarter, we will get to a perfect world. But from the very beginning, that idea also had its critics. It was like, actually, Laura, think about it.
0: Yeah. If we do that,
10: we're living in an era of gross inequality, and there's a great deal of prosperity, but it's unequal. It, you know, that gets us to communism, and then the unwieldy economy of the industrial age gets us to fascism. People think they need a strong man to lead us through these troubled waters, and this is all kind of compromising democracy. And actually, one day, if we keep building the machines and they get smarter and smart, they can talk and think, won't they just rule over us? That is a story that, you know, when Ian Forster writes The Machine Stops, a short story in 1909, he's very much in the throes of people engaging in that line of thinking, which really has itself never stopped. The machine stops, but the stories about the machine stopping don't stop. And people won't know this, E.M. Forster, it's not the best known piece of science fiction. I love it, though. I also love it. He wrote it the year before Room with a View, for which he's, of course, much better known. But The Machine Stops, I think of as The Room Without a View. So it's a sort of near future world in which everybody lives in these sort of cells, and no one ever goes out into the natural world. Everybody's kind of pasty because they've never seen the sun. Because why bother? Because everything is brought to you in your little room that has no windows, your room without a view, by the machine. which is sort of a benefactor that provides your food comes. You have like DoorDash, you know, all the food
0: right.
10: that
0: There's
10: you want, whatever you want
0: everything.
10: Is
0: yeah.
10: delivered. If you want to communicate with your friends, it's like you can just put them on Zoom. If you don't want to read anything, there's only one book and it's called The Book of the Machine. It's just about how great the machine is. Anything, entertainment, you can watch anything you want. It's like there's no radio or television in that era, but he imagines them. There's no Facebook. He imagines it. And so our main character is quite content, but she has a son who's like, I actually think this is a terrible way to live. She doesn't see him. He doesn't visit her. He can't really visit her. You're not really in the same room with anybody else. And he wants to escape to the natural world. And just as he is doing so and finds out it's sort of like Silo or Station 3. Like, this story has been told again and again and again since then. But by the time people start escaping, the machine stops and everybody who is like left living in their cells dies because they can't do anything for themselves. So like we've already.
0: Dark Wall-E, Dark Wall-E.
10: Dark, very, very dark Wall-E. But there's a lot of elements of that, like something people don't pay much attention to, but I wrote an essay a few years ago reviewing a bunch of new books about, how much time humans spend indoors. In rich industrialized countries, and it's extraordinary and considered really unhealthy. Mm-hmm. And it's like it's hard. Like that's the whole, the kind of the touch grass movement. That's like people like young people like yes, right. I'm gonna put my phone down and touch grass. Or like in Japan, they have forest bathing. Like you just go to a spa and look at trees. Or even, when you go to the hospital and on the wall, there's always like a picture of a beach or a forest or something. That's because research has shown that actually even just looking at a photograph of a beach or a tree or a forest calms people down.
0: Yeah.
10: Like we are living in a kind of weird machine stops world.
0: Yeah. I mean, and there's even these moments that you pull out in the book from The Machine Stops, that they feel eerie, a little uncanny, the sort of more revolutionary type, Kuno tells his mother, we created the machine to do our will, but we cannot make it do our will now. It has robbed us of our sense of space and of the sense of touch. It has blurred every human relation and narrowed down love to a carnal act. It has paralyzed our bodies and our wills, and now it compels us to worship it. To me, I read that and I was like, we don't talk like that anymore about the sort of technological system that we find ourselves a part of. Instead, we actually have a more medicalized understanding of it. And in fact, that's what this meta payout is, addiction, mm-hmm. right? We have only this sense of when we talk about our phones and we talk about our, the lack of willpower. People say this a lot, like, I can't put my phone down. They are kind of calling back to this, but not at a societal level. Almost exclusively, it's been, at an individual personal failing level, like you're not strong enough to withstand the temptations.
10: Yeah, I think that's absolutely true. And I think it's, again, like it's hard to keep the costs to you visible. And that's, I think, lies behind a lot of the opposition to data centers, right? They're a visible manifestation of this world, right? So I think people are opposed to data centers for all kinds of reasons, but I think there's a deep, just almost representational reason, like, okay, I can actually see this thing. This mm-hmm. thing, I think is going to be bad for me and for my community.
0: There is the machine.
10: there it is. It's here. I don't actually want that. But it's not so much that they don't want that. Like they do, it's true that they don't want that. But what they don't want is kind of the whole everything else that is expressed in the quote from the story that you just offered to us. But it's true that we don't talk about it in that way. And it's also the case that it falls to our elected representatives to do that kind of talk, to talk about it's their job to think about what are the harms? What are the possible risks? What are the benefits? How do we weigh them against one another? And instead, since the 1990s, Congress has utterly abdicated its obligation to do that work.
0: There's another argument in the book, very intriguing one. I think that sort of rises out of the sort of inseparability of the natural world and the artificial state, which is that you argue that humanity's visions of robot apocalypse, like where this comes from, is really displacement of what human beings' guilt about what we've done to animals and the earth more broadly. Is that a fair restatement?
10: Yeah, I'm trying to argue the ways in which robots and storytelling fit very nicely into the space that used to be offered by animals in storytelling. Mm. And, you know, dating back to antiquity, to the earliest human stories, there are stories about animals rising up against humans and saying, stop eating us, killing us and hunting us and enslaving us. That's a very original form of story. Just like an archetypal story of human tale telling, and robots just sort of fit very nicely into that. I mean, there are even like some very specific story forms. Like there used to be, I think they were called like animal tales, you know, like Black Beauty? Like it was called the Autobiography of a Horse. And the reason that book was such a phenomenally popular book was really like, it was told from the point of view of a horse. And people were really into that. It was a whole genre of storytelling. By the 1950s, Stanislaw Lem is writing a story called The Hunt, in which a robot is being hunted. It's like the first story told from the vantage of the robot. Or it's kind of like an ancestor of the Murderbot books by Martha Wells. There are these, I don't know if you've read them or watched the Apple TV series, but like this story told from the point of view of a robot. It's like what it is to get inside that. Like just, there's just like a one-to-one correspondence of how stories that we have told, story forms that involve animals, can be repurposed just swapping out the animals for the robots.
0: And where does that apocalypticism come from, though, right? That there is this, is it because people know we have done horrible things to animals and the earth? I mean, that's sort of, I thought that was the argument, at least.
10: Yeah, I think that's hard to defend empirically. That is an interpretation of mine. I do think, and I have been very moved by writers like John Berger, who talk about how we miss animals, how animals used to be much more a part, and he's really thinking of mammals, but of the daily lives of humans. I mean, it really wasn't that long ago that there were more sheep in England than people. that was certainly the case in Vermont, where I'm sitting today, until then, really not much more than 100 years ago. So, you know, it was sort of largely agricultural living until the first decades of the 20th century. But I think there is a kind of longing for and grief about and loneliness to being the only creatures that we see day in and day out. And in a way, some of the attachment to these talking machines is about having another species to be with, I think, which I think is kind of beautiful. Like I really, again, like I think large language models are amazing and I totally get why people want to talk to them all day. Like it's fascinating. There are questions about whether it's good for you, but, and certainly whether it's good for society, but, and for human freedom, but I get it. Like it's an unbelievably exciting intellectual revolution. But I do think a way to gain distance from it and a perspective on it is to think about what a need it is that it is replacing.
0: I love that. We've got some people who want to talk to you. Let's bring in Ronnie, I think coming to us from Grass Valley. Welcome.
11: Hello, good morning. I guess my general question is that without sounding anti-technological, it seems like as we integrate our lives with in the natural world with technology, it feels almost like we're stuck in our own law of accelerating returns almost. And I love listening to Forum on my cell phone. I'm not anti-technological, but it seems that by the time we're done kind of weighing the gains of technology, it's become whatever piece we look at, it's become so entrenched in our daily lives that it becomes almost irreplaceable.
0: Ronnie, what a good question. I mean, there's, and I think that speed that you're talking about, Ronnie, and the sort of like, compounding incursions into daily life, political life, How do we deal with that? Because that does seem to be an element of this that, you know, Anthropic has the fastest growing revenue of any company in history. ChatGPT, you know, had 1 billion users in like no time. You know, there's all this stuff where it's moving so fast that it almost feels like, yeah, there's no time for a political reflection, social reflection, metabolization.
10: Yeah. Yeah, legal inspection.
0: Right.
10: I totally get that. And you know, it's because the tools are magnificent, right? Like your iPhone is the world's sum total of human knowledge in your pocket. Like, Jesus, I mean, it's amazing. Like I think to express admiration and awe at the wonders of these tools is really worthwhile and meaningful. And it is, I mean, you and I are having this conversation across 3,000 miles. You know, right. Like as if you were in a room together. But it's important to remember we're not in a room together. If we were in a room together, my cat would be in your lap. Like if we were in a room together, we would have had a cup of tea first. Mm-hmm. If we were in a room together, I would probably know about your parents. Like we would have a relationship that we do not have.
0: Mm-hmm.
10: And your caller, if he was in a lecture hall and we were on a stage, would be having a different experience. Might go home with someone and sleep with them that they were sitting next to. Like, you know, like just it's different. The real, like actual face-to-face human experiences are different. And they're not all great. They often suck because people kind of suck. Like, like you can understand why. Well, I'd just rather ask Claude. Like, I don't, why would I walk down the street and go to the post office and have a conversation about whether, what's the right way to ship this box? I mean, I could just ask Claude, stupid. But then, like, the person at the post office, you might have had a really fun conversation with. Like, you'd be building your community. You'd just be stitching together the world that you live in a way that you're not every time you would just ask Claude instead. So I get it. Like it's not easy. And then there is, legal scholars call this the pacing problem, which is that technology moves much faster than the law. So, you know, there aren't a lot of laws about things. And instead we have these like after the fact lawsuits, right? Mm-hmm. Like the Meta settlement today, right? Like, and you're like, well, couldn't the law have stayed ahead of that? Well, probably not, because also Orrin Hatch didn't know what Facebook was. Like, but I think that is too easy an explanation. It's not just a pacing problem. It is a political problem. Mm-hmm. So one of the reasons that there isn't ever enough time is that it is a truism in Silicon Valley that regulation stifles innovation, that it is important to not put the brakes on anything. You would, you know, the necessary innovations might not happen. Things would be contorted. It would suppress economic activity. Mm-hmm. The ultimate benefits to all of humankind we might never realize. And that's put forward as if that's just an eternal truth. But regulation stifles innovation is a political slogan. It's a marketing campaign that emerged in the 1970s in the kind of Milton Friedman free market response to environmental regulation. And it became a truism in Silicon Valley and the libertarianism of the 1990s, and we live with that world still.
0: Also hilarious that the main competitor to Silicon Valley, the Chinese AI companies and technological companies more generally deal with an entirely different state and seem to have no problem, you know, keeping the heat on Silicon Valley companies. We're talking with Harvard historian, New Yorker staff writer Jill Lepore about her new book, The Rise and Fall of the Artificial State. We're also, you know, taking your questions about, where these big questions about AI, politics, and the nation state, which ones you got. 866-733-6786, forum at kqed.org. I'm Alexis Madrigal. Stay tuned.

Coming up in the next hour of Forum with host Mina Kim, the life and legacy of Dolly Parton, who died Tuesday after a brief bout with cancer. The 80-year-old country superstar was unique in her appeal to nearly all parts of the American public. She's remembered as much for her music as her philanthropy, which focused on causes including literacy, LGBTQ rights, and the coronavirus vaccine. We'll hear what Dolly Parton meant to America and to you. Hey, I've told you about the newsletter. You can sign up for it. It goes out tomorrow. KQED.org/onegoodthing.

0: Welcome back to Forum, here with New Yorker staff writer and Harvard historian Jill Lepore. New book is out. It's called The Rise and Fall of the Artificial State. I have a question that sort of, I feel like it kind of hovers around and sort of like it's sort of woven in through the book, and I wanted to ask you about it for a long time. It's really about technological determinism, you know, the sense that, you know, technology drives history, or that certain configurations of technological systems make certain things but close to inevitable. And, of course, I think in most of the academy, this is seen as, like, both outdated and incorrect. One of the things that I've struggled with around this is that, you know, you look at WhatsApp, you look at Facebook, you look at Twitter, you look at TikTok. They all have very different instantiations, you know, politically, the actual like technical chops of it are all different. And yet each one of them has sort of been the site of incitement of violence, political radicalization, other sins in kind of the civic sphere. And there's a part of me that just wonders, like, is just the basic idea of having people connected together in this way, does it sort of more or less inevitably lead to this kind of polarization and radicalization?
1: I don't think so. I mean, I really don't think it's the tools themselves. It's the models on which they run that are set up for maximum irritation, outrage, fury. And that's, you know, that's a, that is a specific choice involving profit. And yeah, I would be very late to the game to be a person to point this out. Like, we all know that. Like, that's, that these social media platforms became polarizing machines, polarization machines, radicalizing machines, has been very amply demonstrated by all manner of journalists and reporters, popular writers, and political scientists. So I don't
0: for sure, but my question about it is, people like to highlight specific features of these things, or or their actual business models, even though they have different business models. Like, my question about this is really, like, people want to say it's this particular part of the model, or it's like this way that they work. And yet each one of these tools works in a different way. They have different business models.
1: Yeah,
0: they have different things.
1: Yeah,
0: and yet we have the same outcome. We have different outcomes. We have the same outcome across wildly different societies, you know, from, you know, like Myanmar to India, to the United States, to Canada, to Germany, to, you know, Brazil. And so you kind of go like, well, wait a second. Like, if we're talking different apps, we're talking like different companies, we're talking different societies, and yet we're seeing this same problem all over the place. Like, what is underneath there? I mean, I guess we could say ideology that has somehow conquered everything.
1: I don't know. I think it's, I myself cannot imagine it, but I do think it's possible that there could be such tools that don't have such consequences. Mm-hmm. But to your point, there have not yet been tools like that without those consequences. And I confess that personally, I do suspect that that kind of mass experience is just so counter to the human condition that I think it's kind of catastrophic for our sanity. But I say that as someone who's, I'm not on social media. I've never been on social media. I don't, honestly, I find it hard to understand the appeal of it, because everybody I know who's on social media is only ever complaining about it. But when I think about what I know about my own personal happiness, which involves, you know, intimate relationships with family and friends and involvement in my community, and especially in a kind of like physically active way, like showing up for the July 4th parade, or, you know, making something for the bake sale on election day. I can't see how engaging with strangers through a screen is likely to make me feel good. I do think there's a part of what it is. It's the dehumanizing. You are reduced to something that is not you as

0: polled by data, really, by the mm-hmm. by the metrics of the of the platform, which you learn to respond to as machine as much mm-hmm. as human. And I do think you're right. I think that residue that people feel of being like this kind of gross feeling of having been in a social media platform and having things go well or not well, you know, they got attention, they didn't get attention. It's still no matter which side of that you end up on, you it's depressing.
1: Yeah, and I think there's a kind of bleed over of that way of doing things. Like a thing I've really noticed in public speaking since COVID, which mm-hmm. surprised me at first, but now I understand it. During COVID, if you went to give a talk in person, people were masked and they were also afraid of passing a mic because it might, spread the germ, whatever. A certain kind of audience was really nervous about that. And so there were all these other protocols developed. So, but now COVID has been over for a long time. But still, I find if I go give a public lecture somewhere, they would be very excited. They're like, oh, we have a VR code we'll put up on the screen. People can scan it, and then they can send their questions to us. We'll filter through the questions. We'll do thumbs mm-hmm. up, whatever, do some voting. Mm-hmm. Well, then we'll only ask you the really good and safe questions. Mm-hmm. And I'm like, but why? We're actually all here. There are microphones. Mm-hmm. People can get up mm-hmm. in their chair and walk over, wheel over, and ask a question, and I will answer it. And they're like, oh, but there might be disturbances. People might say horrible mm-hmm. things to you. There might be disruptive speakers. People might go on for too long. They might ask something that's not really on topic. I mean, are you
0: not that any forum listener would do that. No, all forum listeners are incredibly well
1: behaved. But here's the thing, like, so what? That's what we're here for. Like, I'm here for that. Like, so becomes something's confrontational. Well, let's deal with that. Let's model how we might together deal with that. Someone asks something that's wacky. Well, let's say that's actually wacky. Like, that's kind of outside the bounds. What are you on about? Like, that we would replace the machine mediation of a community gathering yeah. because the tool exists. Mm-hmm. Like, That I think is a spillover from social media, right? Like, oh, this is how we do things in social media, and it's cool. Well, it's not cool. If we were not in the same room and that was the only way we could possibly communicate, okay, but like, I'd still rather be in person, but like, we're here. Let's be together.
0: All right, you heard her, everyone. You can let your freak flag fly today. Let's bring in Hakeem in San Francisco. Welcome.
2: Hi, can you hear me?
0: Yeah, sure can. Go ahead.
2: Yes, I envision a potential future, possible future, where due to maybe a series of catastrophic events, there will be a requirement that you have to have a license in order to build AI-based products. And if it gets even worse, you have to have a license to log onto the Internet. What do you think about that? What are your thoughts on that?
0: Thanks, Hakeem.
1: Wow, I wanted to ask Hakeem what would be the development that would lead to that? How would the catastrophic event?
0: I've seen Battlestar Galactica, the Cylons turn on.
1: Yeah, the Cylons, man. Yeah. Well, I mean, I do think there are going to be limits on AI, because there have to be limits on AI. And I think people are very worried about governments imposing those limits in ways that we perceive to be unequal or even forms of tyranny. And those are going to be some hard discussions. You know, we listeners probably noticed Bill Gates just issued this 6,000-word manifesto calling on governments to do something, goddammit. What that will be, I don't know. In what kind of deliberation there will be that we will be involved in, I also really don't know.
0: Mm. Bill Gates, like, really seeming like a 20th century figure recently, I think, you know, like, he cares about, like, public health. There's a series of things about the way Bill Gates has responded to the world that feel, like, quite different from the younger billionaires around. Yeah. Let's bring in Deborah in Berkeley. Hey, Deborah, welcome.
3: Hi, thank you so much. I'm really enjoying this conversation and looking forward to reading the book, which I was not aware of. And I was particularly interested earlier in this conversation about how you looked at science fiction and how that informs the kind of mm-hmm. thinking in Silicon Valley or more broadly. And I've been saying to my husband, I'm 63, for like the last year, like, hasn't anyone seen

0: Terminator 2? Like, this is just like T2. Like, humans are going to battle Skynet, and machines have taken over, and Sarah Connor, you know, has to defend her son, yeah, who's going to come back, blah, blah, blah.
1: Yeah.
0: Like, and whenever I go work on my arm muscles, I'm like, I want to be Sarah Connor.
2: So, like, I'm glad you're in training, Deborah. You're
1: yeah, that's right.
2: You can take down that Milty guy.
1: Yeah, that's right. This is. Thank you so much, Deborah. A couple questions about this. I think they really did maybe too much take on the lessons of the Terminator series, and also I'm curious for you about, as an intellectual historian, is it difficult to do this kind of intellectual history when the people who are absorbing these science fictional lessons are misreading them so badly? You know, like, it actually seems to complicate the question of what these influences are and what impact they have.
2: Yeah, you know, Deborah, I will tell you, I read a lot about Terminator in the book, so I think you will find that rewarding. Because I think that it just, Terminator just took over the science fiction imaginary, coming out, you know, kind of on the heels of Ridley Scott's 1984 Apple Macintosh ad, which has its own particular politics and about technology. You know, I think it really behooves us to pay attention to science fiction because it really did inform the worldview of so many of these people, and it's a big part of at least the myths that they tell about themselves, right? Jeff Bezos was a big Star Trek fan. Elon Musk was a huge Hitchhiker's Guide to the Galaxy fan. Peter Thiel loved Robert Heinlein. Like, that's, they talk about their foundational moments coming to and into adulthood, you know, around 12, they read these things, and they wanted to build worlds like that. They also were into video games and comic books and that kind of world building with rockets and robots and flying cars. And it is juvenilia in many ways. So it's, maybe that's kind of part of your question, like, as an intellectual historian, how do you take it seriously? Because, but I think it warrants being taken seriously. I mean, H.G. Wells really warrants a very close reading. But also, I think it seems like some kind of low-hanging fruit to make fun of people who read things as children and they're still clinging to their childhood readings of them. It is kind of silly. But these are people who are destroying publishing, newspapers, magazines, books, bookstores. Like, maybe we should be a little bit more careful about how we protect the world of books from people that have a very weird sense of what a book even is. Mm-hmm. But, like, I just want to end with a little story. So, I was a huge Star Trek fan as a kid, too. Like, I read Star Trek fan fiction. Like, that's how much of a geek I was. Like, I really was kind of obsessed with Spock. So, Bezos brought William Shatner up in one of his Blue Origins rockets maybe a few years ago.
1: Mm-hmm.
2: Shatner himself, very frail and elderly at this point. And there's you can watch it on YouTube. They get down, and Shatner later writes about the experience. They land, and, Bezos comes bounding out of the spaceship and pops a champagne with his, you know, new girlfriend. And it's like a frat party. And Shatner kind of just very shaken and stumbling comes out, is clearly moved. His, like, eyes are filled. And he writes about how, when he got up and looked at the Earth in that kind of like Carl Sagan pale blue dot moment, he was filled with sorrow and grief and despair at what we have done to the planet. And what he expected to be a moment of triumph was a moment of just profound sadness and regret. And he just starts crying. Mm. And that is the distance between this way that Bezos thinks about science fiction and what science fiction really is. I mean, Star Trek was a vision of a future that was a kind of liberal nation state. Like, that was, it was a kind of UN, US hybrid thing. There was a celebration of the Academy. They're all at Starfleet Academy all the time. Like, it has nothing to do with the world that Bezos is building. It is completely antagonistic to the world that Bezos is building. Same is true of Hitchhiker's Guide. So I do think it's worth paying attention to. And also, I will say, it's fun to write about science fiction.
1: Oh, yeah. I know. And I really appreciated, yeah, some of the corners that you went to, particularly these kind of like post-World War I and kind of like dissident writers who are dealing with the real horrors, what felt like an apocalypse at the time, you know, brought on by the machine age. One last, a few last comments from listeners just about science fiction, in particular a couple of Dune folks. One listener writes, a lot of people don't know that Frank Herbert, the author of Dune, was responding to the Foundation series, right, Asimov, and essentially criticizing the idea of an all-knowing AI saving humanity. His whole point was that animal instincts, ecology, and other unpredictable dynamic forces will always eclipse any kind of machine planning and control. And Steve on Discord writes, I'm contemplating getting a custom Dune t-shirt. The time for the Butlerian jihad is now. By the way, Steve, I want you to know they sell those on Etsy, and I met someone the other day wearing one. But I do want you to say one last thing for people, which is you do say in this book you believe the artificial state as it is coming into creation already has the seeds of its own doom inside of it.
2: Every science fiction story that imagines a future artificial state imagines its fall. Its fall is inevitable because the machinery depends on the resources of the natural world, which are finite, and it can extract them for only so long before it collapses. So the trick is for humankind to survive this in these dystopias is to stop the machine before it itself stops.
1: Yes, right. I mean, you know, many of our listeners also responded to the political things. I'll just give you a little sampling of those. You know, Douglas on Discord writes, you know, I feel like we're so much slower than a lot of other countries, though, because of how legislation gets ground down and because we put people in charge of tech who describe the internet as a series of tubes. Although, Doug, I've come around on that description. Steve also on the Discord writes, you know, to be honest, I'm dubious any major political body, including the DNC, being able to resist the money pushing AI. Similarly, big institutions aren't agile, and big tech has become addicted to the move fast and break things model. I assume the next book, Jill, is going to be, you know, AI and state capacity, building the ability for the government to keep up or something. Maybe not by you. Maybe that's somebody else. But that seems to be what our listeners want, you know.
2: All right. Yeah. I'll bear that in mind.
1: Yes. We have been talking with Harvard historian and New Yorker staff writer Jill Lepore about her new book. It is called The Rise and Fall of the Artificial State. Thank you so much for joining us, Jill.
2: Thank you so much.
1: Thank you so much to all of our listeners as well. Thank you to everybody who called in. I'm so sorry we couldn't get to everyone in this hour and everyone who wrote in comments as well. Obviously, we're going to keep covering all this stuff. And tomorrow, I believe the 10 o'clock hour forum is going to cover the Meta lawsuit settlement. So I'm Alexis Madrigal. Stay tuned for another hour forum ahead with Mina Kim.

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1: And ahead on Forum, remembering the late, great Dolly Parton, coming just ahead. News updates, too, from NPR News. Brian Watt with KQED News as well. Traffic troubles on the San Mateo Bridge. Good morning, Elaine Leung.
2: Good morning, Michael. Looks like this crash westbound 92 happened there right by the toll plaza. Good news, it's been cleared out of lanes there, so the roadway is open. At one point, we had two lanes blocked, motorcyclists involved. It looks like traffic just slows from the tolls to just beyond the lane merge there, and then a pocket of traffic, we'll call it sluggish, into Foster City. And Fremont, this is perhaps the fourth crash this morning in the stretch of 880. This is southbound right by Stevenson, cleared off to the right side, but a bit slow. Elaine Leung for KQED.
1: 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Michael stayed in for Dave Freeman at 10 o'clock at KQED San Francisco, KQEI North Highland, Sacramento.
3: From KQED in San Francisco, this is Forum. I'm Mina Kim. From Hollywood celebrities to Sacramento lawmakers and all across the state, outpourings of love and appreciation for Dolly Parton, who died yesterday at the age of 80. Governor Newsom and first partner Siebel Newsom said the only thing bigger than her hair was her heart, noting, among other things, Parton's dedication to children's literacy and LGBTQ allyship. This hour, we honor the uniquely and universally loved American icon with your tributes. Listeners, what did Dolly Parton mean to you? Join us.

0: Live from NPR News, I'm Lakshmi Singh. Legendary stage, film, and television actor Tim Curry has died. The Los Angeles Police Department says officers responded to a call last night at the British actor's home in Los Angeles. Cause of death was not confirmed. Curry was known for a wide range of comedic, dramatic, and scary performances. Iconic roles included the evil clown Pennywise in Stephen King's It. But one of his most memorable is his portrayal of Dr. Frankenfurter in 1975's The Rocky Horror Picture Show.
1: Come up to the lab and see what's on the slab. I see you shiver with anticipation.
0: Curry starred as an extraterrestrial visitor who believed in fluid gender identities and sexual freedom. In a 2005 interview on Fresh Air with Terry Gross, Curry recalled how his character morphed since the 1973 London stage version, The Rocky Horror Show.
2: Originally, I played Frankenfurter as though he was German. He was Dr. Frankenfurter, and everything was very interesting and stupid. And then one day I heard a woman on a bus saying, "Do you have a house in town or a house in the country?" And I thought, yes, she should sound like the Queen.
0: Tim Curry was 80 years old. President Trump has confirmed that CIA Director John Ratcliffe recently traveled to Russia. Trump addressed recent news reports to that effect, but gave almost no details about the trip. More from NPR's Danielle Kurtzleben.
3: Speaking on the Glenn Beck program, Trump downplayed the significance of Ratcliffe's trip.
4: He's there, you know, very sort of semi-routine. I hate to disappoint people. We would like to see the war with Ukraine end.
3: Kremlin spokesperson Dmitry Peskov has said the meeting was strictly between security services and that Ratcliffe did not meet with President Vladimir Putin. Russia's war in Ukraine is now 4.5 years old. Before taking office, Trump repeatedly said he could end the war within one day. However, repeated White House attempts to help create a peace agreement have failed. Danielle Kurtzleben, NPR News.
0: The social media company Meta and the states suing it have agreed to a proposed settlement that would resolve a landmark federal child safety lawsuit, according to a statement from California Attorney General Rob Bonta. California, Colorado, Kentucky, and New Jersey represented a large consortium of states that alleged that Meta designed its apps, Facebook and Instagram, to be addictive to kids, knew about the risks those platforms pose, but hid that information from the public. In court, Meta has denied the allegations. From Washington, this is NPR News.
5: Live from KQED News, I'm Brian Watt in Oakland. A habitat restoration project in the Napa Valley is helping to rebuild the monarch butterfly population in an area that was scorched by the 2017 Atlas fire. KQED's Jose Velasquez has more.
6: The Napa Land Trust says it's found monarch butterflies and caterpillars in a previously fire-damaged area, where they planted thousands of native milkweed plants. Tasha Commandant is with the Napa Land Trust.
7: This is a plant that is critical for the reproduction of the monarch butterfly. They lay their eggs on those, and those are the only types of plants they can lay their eggs on.
6: The U.S. Fish and Wildlife Service has proposed listing the monarch butterfly as threatened under the Endangered Species Act. The Land Trust plans to plant more milkweed plants next year in the same area and encourages Bay Area residents to do the same in their backyards. I'm Jose Velasquez, KQED News.
5: Hundreds of people gathered in San Francisco's Harvey Milk Plaza last night to honor the life and music of American legend Dolly Parton. Drag queen Dirty Carol said Parton held a special place in the hearts of the Castro.
8: Dolly represents love, unconditional love. And in times like when I was growing up as a kid in the 70s and the 80s, there weren't a lot of public figures who would express love and acceptance of LGBTQ people, and she was one of the few who did.
5: Besides her music, many in the crowd said they loved Parton because of her generosity and humanitarian work. This is KQED News.
9: 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Investing in securities involves the risk of loss. 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Mostly cloudy in the morning, then gradual clearing and becoming sunny for the Bay with highs anywhere from the 60s coastside to the mid-90s, well inland. Predicted high today in San Rafael of 92, Livermore 93, Napa looking for a high of 85, 79 Oakland, 74 downtown San Francisco.
10: Welcome to Forum. I'm Nina Kim. The Times headline announcing Dolly Parton's death called her simply superstar, because she was more than a chart-topping country music singer, movie star, entrepreneur, and philanthropist. Dolly Parton was a legend, and from San Francisco's Castro to the halls of D.C., she made people of different genders, races, and political affiliations feel embraced. Dolly Parton would say, and did more than once on NPR and public media, that she was mainly a songwriter. Here she is with Kermit the Frog in 1987.
11: Folks sometimes forget that we're just everyday people.
12: Yeah. You want to talk about it?
11: Not really.
12: You want to sing about it?
11: Well, I'd love to, Kermit, but I have a frog in my throat.
12: What?
10: Dolly Parton's death at the age of 80 was announced yesterday. And listeners, tell us, what did Dolly Parton mean to you? The number is 866-733-6786. The email address forum at kqed.org. And you can find us on Discord, Blue Sky, Facebook, or Instagram. We're at KQED Forum. Joining me this hour, Robert K. Orman, author of Dolly Parton, Songteller, My Life in Lyrics. Robert, really glad to have you with us.
13: Thank you. Good to be here.
10: Lydia Hammersley is also with us, professor of music at Hamilton College and author of Unlikely Angel, The Songs of Dolly Parton. Lydia, really appreciate you being with us, too.
14: Thank you very much.
10: And Jacob Stensberg, artistic director and conductor of the San Francisco Gay Men's Chorus. Jacob, welcome to Forum.
15: Thank you so much.
10: So, Robert, you wrote, as I mentioned, Songteller. Tell me, what was your reaction to receiving news of her death?
13: Oh, God, it was the worst day of my life. Hmm. Several people called and asked me, was it a hoax? You know, and because, you know, there's so much misinformation out there, and nobody wants to believe that there's a world without Dolly Parton in it, including me. And, but it was devastating, but I didn't have time to think. The CNN called and all, you know, NBC and ABC and CBS. I never had time to grieve. I never had time to cry. And I still want to cry. I still haven't had time. I have never wept over a celebrity's death before, but this one is the worst.
10: Well, I so appreciate you being here to share that, given what you just shared. And also just the point that you made that nobody wants to imagine a world without Dolly Parton. Why is that, do you think, Robert?
13: The one thing that they left out in their introduction about her, you know, philanthropist and, you know, musician star and every movie star. How about best dang human being ever? She touched people in profound ways with her life and her music. Yes, a luminous superstar, a great music talent, but above that, a great humanitarian and a person who gave empathy to the world. She gave compassion and understanding and love. And that is the legacy. We should all carry that forward.
10: Lydia, you know, similar question that we're asking Robert and also our audience, but what did Dolly Parton mean to you? You wrote so deeply about her songs, her lyrics.
14: Well, I had a similar experience as Robert did with assuming it was a hoax, but what she meant to me was just, it's even hard to describe. You know, I titled my book Unlikely Angel, partly because people think of her as an angel a lot. She often played angels. She wrote a song called Unlikely Angel. But to me, in my life, she was also an unlikely angel. I hadn't expected to fall in love with her in the way that I did. And just so much joy in her music and modeling of what it might be to be a good human being in the world with, as Robert said, the kindness and empathy. So, and as he said, I would had just sat down to dinner. I'm in Germany right now, so it was evening, 8:30 p.m. I just sat down, had my phone out to kill time before my food came, and there it was. And I thought, no, that can't be right. And I started texting my friends back in the States, and then someone posted immediately the New York Times obituary, and I just choked up and started blubbering. And I thought, I'm a woman alone at a table in Germany. I don't really think I should just be crying here. That might look weird, you know. So I just kept breathing and I ate. And then, like Robert, I got back to my room and couldn't cry because I had my phone blew up with things. So.
15: Yeah. And actually, we're going to see, Lydia, if we can get you on a slightly better line, because your phone being in Germany is making a bit of a clicking sound, but we'll see if we can try to figure that out. In the meantime, Jacob, the San Francisco Gay Men's Chorus just did a tribute concert to Dolly in June. Talk about why. Why Dolly Parton in particular, what she means to you in the chorus?
16: Thank you. Yeah, last Pride Month, Dolly was our muse for the entire Pride season here in San Francisco in the Bay Area, and I was so eager to program a concert completely from her songbook and songwriting because I discovered that much of our membership, especially the younger generations, knew more about Dolly's activism and sort of her ethos and the way she made them feel, but didn't necessarily know all of her incredible music. And so it was amazing to watch singers take some of her songs, which were incredibly autobiographical, and find so much identity and connection with them, feeling like they were singing about their own experiences and not necessarily just hers.
15: Yeah, your lineup included Traveling Through and Coat of Many Colors, as I understand it. Talk about those songs in particular. Coat of Many Colors in particular has been described as a queer anthem by some. What makes those songs particularly meaningful, Jacob?
16: You know, she has a way of writing these incredible lyrics that can be both hyper-specific to a moment in time, but also universal. And both of those songs that maybe are about, in a really broad sense, going from dark to light or hardship to the other side of that, catharsis or healing, especially in a time when all communities, but especially the queer community, is seeking catharsis, healing, and joy. Singing about those experiences that are both honest but have kind of a happy ending, I think mean a lot to us right now.
15: Right now, this is Coat of Many Colors.

0: That was Coat of Many Colors. We're talking right now with Jacob Stensberg, artistic director and conductor of the San Francisco Gay Men's Chorus, Lydia Hamilsley, a professor of music at Hamilton College who wrote Unlikely Angel, the songs of Dolly Parton and Dolly Parton's Jolene, and Robert K. Orman, author of Dolly Parton's Songteller, My Life in Lyrics. And you, our listeners, are joining the conversation with your reflections and memories. Corey writes, I'm a columnist at the Sydney Morning Herald and just published a piece about her. My argument in the piece is that Dolly built a congregation around the idea of American individualism done right. She was completely herself and carefully avoided defining anyone else, but gave them permission to be whoever they could be. In doing that, she created one of the last places in American life where people could be different together. Robert, I'm so struck by the choice of the word songteller to describe Dolly Parton for your book. Why songteller as opposed to, say, you know, songwriter?
1: First of all, I'm not the author. I'm the co-author. Dolly and I wrote that.
0: That's right. You co-wrote it together. Yeah.
1: We spent days and days together working on that book. And it was Dolly's idea to call it songteller. It was completely her idea. I had mentioned to her that Tom T. Hall was a huge country music influence on me, and that he was called the storyteller, and that he was a great songwriter as well. Well, she thought, if he's the storyteller, then I'm the songteller. And so she's also named her downtown Nashville hotel the Songteller Hotel, and it will open this fall, sadly without her.
0: Yes. What were the types of stories, Lydia, that Dolly would like to tell through her songs that you noticed by looking so deeply at them?
2: Well, there are several kind of categories. One of the ones is the uplifting, very much hope and try and optimism. So there are many of those kinds of songs where she really thinks there's one, Better Get to Living, you know, don't complain. Like, if you want things to be different, do it, make it different. So she has a lot of those, but then she can go the other way and write songs that she would have called sad ass songs. And those are the ones that are the dead baby songs. You know, I think of one called Evening Shade, which is just a horror of orphans being mistreated and they all band together and burn down the orphanage with the evil matron in it. And her last line in that is, Evening Shade was burning just like the hell it was. You know, so she could go from the sublime to the morose to everything in between. And yet in each of those categories, you can find 10, 20, 30 songs. Mm. So she has these kind of tropes that she kept revisiting. And in fact, in the book, I had to try to figure out, how am I going to talk about all these songs? I can't do it chronologically. That seemed haphazard. I did it by topic because she revisits these things over the course of a career. So she might have a song about the dead babies in the 70s and then another in the 90s and another, you know, a couple years later. So she's got these kind of clumps of, for want of a better word, of ideas. And one thing that she said, especially I think about the really sad songs, is that she can tell stories for other people who can't tell their own stories.
0: And she really took that role very seriously, didn't she?
2: Absolutely, yeah, yeah. She felt that that could empower people who didn't have a voice, or as she said, the gift of rhyme, or being able to write a song.
0: We're remembering Dolly Parton this hour with Lydia Hamilsley, professor of music at Hamilton College, Robert K. Orman, co-author with Dolly Parton of Songteller, and Jacob Stensberg of the San Francisco Gay Men's Chorus, and with you, our listeners. Stay with us. This is Forum. I'm Mina Kim.
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4: I'm Scott Tong. America's national parks, Yosemite, Acadia, Shenandoah, are some of the most stunning places. But as the National Park Service marks its 110th year, it faces the loss of a key federal infrastructure fund. What's at stake? Next time, here and now.
3: 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Michael stayed in for Dave Freeman. Now back to Forum. Keep in mind, we'll rebroadcast this hour of Forum tonight at 9 o'clock if you have a friend or family member who perhaps does not have a chance to listen to the Dolly Parton Remembrance right now. 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
0: Welcome back to Forum. I'm Mina Kim. We're talking this hour about Dolly Parton, who died yesterday at the age of 80. We're hearing what Dolly Parton means to you. Do you have a favorite song or performance by Dolly Parton? What's remarkable to you about Dolly Parton's life? Or what's a question you have about Dolly's life? We have two guests with us, Robert Orman and Lydia Hamsley, who have written books about and with Dolly Parton. Robert Orman is co-author of Song Teller, My Life in Lyrics, and Lydia Hamsley is the author of Unlikely Angel, The Songs of Dolly Parton. We also have Jacob Stensberg with us, artistic director and conductor of the San Francisco Gay Men's Chorus. Join the conversation at 866-733-6786 by emailing forum at kqed.org or by finding us on Discord, Blue Sky, Facebook, or Instagram. And let me go to Holly in San Francisco. Holly, go ahead. You're on.
5: Hi, yes. Thank you. I feel like she has come to feel, even especially after her passing, I guess, of like this Mother Mary figure, just how universal she has been to so many different people. It's been mentioned on the show thus far. And even just for me, like a few of her songs that stand out, one being The Bridge, and just one, how beautifully it was written and so succinctly, and being approachable, even talking about somebody ending their life, which is pretty heavy, right?
0: Mm-hmm.
5: But also something like Dumb Blonde. Like for me, as being a blonde person and sometimes being, you know, misperceived in some way, like something that brought so much empowerment in me to stand up for myself. But then also some like simple folk song like Mule Skinner, you know, just the wide breadth of ways that she showed up and like somebody said of, you know, putting so many different experiences into words for anybody and everybody. And like the simplicity of her love and care is unfounded and such a huge presence that she had, right? Like her ego never seemed to get a hold of her, which I think is a gift to this world.
0: Thank you, Holly, for that reflection. Sort of similarly, Katie in San Jose writes, I'm not Catholic, but Dolly Parton should be a saint. I was also shocked and thought it was a hoax. I had to search all the news outlets for breaking news. I didn't expect it and wanted to cry, but I was afraid I would not be able to stop. When my grandma passed, as sad as this was, I had time to prepare and saw her decline, but with Dolly, there was no preparedness or awareness. She touched my heart and soul like my grandma did with love. Let me go next to Jonathan in Novato. Jonathan, go ahead. You're on.
6: Hello. Good morning. And I was very saddened, and still am, by the news about Dolly. I'm a television commercial producer, and I produced all of the Dollywood commercials from 1992 until 2003. And she was just absolutely wonderful, wonderful to work with. We mostly shot in Tennessee at Pigeon Forge, but occasionally we would shoot in L.A., and one time I went down there to meet her because up until that point I had been sending my business partner to go and do the commercials in Tennessee. And we had crew jackets made for my production company at the time, which was called Krusty Pup Pictures. And we had one made for Dolly, you know, one of those Letterman jackets, you know, with the leather sleeves and the wool body. And so we presented it to her, and she hadn't met me yet. And when I came on set, she walked up to me, and the first thing she said when she looked at me, she says, "Why, y'all must be the Krusty Pup." And it was the sweetest, most wonderful moment. And she was just fantastic. And I have tremendous respect for her community work. And of course, I have many more stories, but I just thought that was just the most fun when I got to meet her that time.
0: Oh, what a lovely story. Did you bedazzle the crew jacket?
6: Well, we actually had it made in very specific colors, if I'm not mistaken. I'm trying to remember. God, this is so many years ago. I think we had it made in pink and tan, if I'm not mistaken. You know, you choose two colors, you know, like the body of it and
0: right,
6: the leather
0: right.
6: sleeves. And I think the leather sleeves may have actually been pink, if I'm not mistaken. But
0: no. Yeah, love that you have that personal connection and memory with her. And actually, I mean, one of the things, right, Robert, that Dolly Parton was famous for was her look, the rhinestones, the fringe, the stilettos, the wigs. You talk about what inspired that for Dolly.
1: Dolly, she sparkled. She was just little children were fascinated with her. They'd walk up to her with their arms out thinking she was like their fairy princess come to life. And that's the way she loved that look. And she patterned it after the town tramp back in Pigeon Forge. Well, actually Gatlinburg or Knoxville. And thought that they looked beautiful because they were all painted up and teased up and jacked up. And she thought that was just lovely. And I've worked a number of TV shows with her, and you never had to do hair and makeup with Dolly. She came completely camera ready as soon as she stepped into the room.
0: Yeah.
1: So there was none of that, and no fuss and muss. She was just, she may have looked like a show pony, but she was a workhorse. And she would, you know, just dazzle the whole crew and everybody in the room. I remember I was doing a BBC special with her, and after it was all over, she gathered all the people around her, and she said, "Would y'all like to have your picture made with me?" And they were all guys, and they all went, "Oh yes, Miss Dolly."
0: Well, yeah, go ahead.
1: She had a magical way with people. She really did.
0: Well, actually, your point about, you know, how children would react to her, we have this listener, Catherine in San Francisco, who writes, "I was a 5-year-old girl growing up in Texas when Dolly Parton first appeared on the Porter Wagoner show in 1967. My late parents told me that I was mesmerized, and I recall adoring her then. I'm now in my early 60s, and I cherish how Dolly's work and life reflected things that many of us grew to value: women's rights, civil rights, LGBTQ+ rights, and the greater good. With Dolly as inspiration, may we carry that torch." Lydia, talk about what else, you know, Dolly was doing with her look besides getting a lot of attention, right? As it was a way to get a lot of attention, but there was something else that she was doing with it that a lot of people may not have recognized or understood.
2: Right. Well, one of the things that I think that look is about is a kind of mask. She's kind of hiding behind it, and I don't mean that in the sense that she doesn't want to connect with people, but it also does kind of protect her. I always thought Dolly could have probably gone anywhere she wanted if she just took off the wig and the makeup, except for the voice. That voice would have given her away. But this look that she had allowed people, I think, to project whatever they kind of wanted to onto her. She once said something about, "When people come to see me, they don't come really to see me. They come to see themselves in me." And so I think that she knew that this kind of hyper unreal mask allowed people to kind of make her what they wanted, in a sense.
0: You know, Jacob, many queer celebrities have referenced her look. What is the power in it? What is it that they identified with so much, do you think?
7: You know, I think on the surface level, it's the wig and the glam and the humor. But on a deeper level, particularly in the LGBTQ+ community, I think people saw Dolly wake up and show up in the world the way she wants to, courageously and very publicly, and in doing so, made us believe that we have the strength to do the same. And I can't think of another icon who spans so many generations of inspiration, making us believe that we too are worthy of dignity, respect, and belonging, no matter how we chose to show up in the world.
0: I mean, it's interesting, because she sort of tried very hard not to be too political, at least overtly, right, Robert? I mean, in many interviews, she talks about being foremost an entertainer. But, you know, in like the song "Just Because I'm a Woman," she's really calling out the double standard for women and how they're treated for the same mistakes that men make. And of course, in 9 to 5, right, she's writing how it's a rich man's game. And then you spend your life putting money in their wallets. Can you talk about how she tread that and what you can tell us, if you know, about her deeply felt feelings around the status of women?
1: Well, I spent so much time around her that I kind of knew where she stood. But I, like all writers, you know, you couldn't lay a glove on her. You couldn't get her. You couldn't pin her down. She wouldn't ever come out and speak to one side or the other, but you knew that everything she did was progressive. You know, she was just, you couldn't get away from it. You can't listen to that music, and you can't be aware of her personality without knowing that. When I first heard 9 to 5, I pumped my fist into the air and went, right on!

0: 9 to 5. Wow. Another anthem for the working woman. Lydia, would you say even Jolene was feminist? Because, you know, I remember initially not loving that song. I know this is probably like terrible to say, but it was just, I was like, just, you know, break up with that man if he loves another woman.
1: Well, the thing about Jolene, though, is when you really think about it, you don't even know if they're actually in a relationship. Maybe she wants this guy, but he's not interested in her, and they're not even connected. I mean, if you really look at the lyrics, they're not that specific. She's in love with him, and she knows that somebody else is as well, and she doesn't want the other person to be in love with him. But that's about all we get. So again, you can project all kinds of things onto that song. And what I think is also kind of interesting, the sort of music nerd in me was thrilled when I got to see the original lyrics in her handwriting for Jolene, which are, I think, still now on display in the Country Music Hall of Fame in that exhibition of hers. And she reworked those lines. I can't remember exactly how it went, but originally she had something like, "I'm the one that wears his ring." She actually had that line. And that then tells you something specific. And they're engaged or they're married. But she took that out. Because I think she always wants things to be more malleable, more open.
0: Wow.
1: So, yeah, I was thrilled to see that little bit of song crafting. She said to me that she thinks of her songwriting as her workshop. And that was the workshop at work. Testing lines out. Is this going to work? Is that going to work? And it was fascinating to see that. She did that in a couple of other spots in the song as well.
0: Well, that's your Jolene.

0: We're remembering Dolly Parton with you, our listeners, and with Lydia Hammersley, Jacob Stansberg, and Robert K. Orman. Let me go to Carrie in San Diego. Carrie, go ahead. You're on.
1: Hi. In 1986, I was in Kenya, and I was out in the African Serengeti, and the Sikhs that I was staying with were giving a prayer of thanksgiving for rain for their crops. They didn't have to water their crops that year. And in the Serengeti, it was being guarded by a Maasai. And there was a hut, a small hut, like a little teepee that only went up to about my shoulders. And I went and poked my head in his hut. And I know I should not, but I did. I wanted to see what was in there. And there was a poster of Dolly Parton.
0: Wow. I mean, when we talk about global icon, I think you just proved it, Carrie. Thanks so much for sharing that story.
1: You're welcome.
0: This listener on Blue Sky writes, I remember coming home from school in the late 60s wondering what show the family was watching featuring a young woman with an improbably large bosom taking hand towels out of boxes of laundry detergent before singing. It turns out this was the Porter Wagner show. This gave a little hint of the superstar she would become. Jolene was a major hit that she had, I think, right at the time that she was getting ready to leave the Porter Wagner show. Robert, can you just talk about, you know, how much courage it took to do that and how she handled it?
2: Well, that's one of the hardest topics to talk with her about. She, toward the end of her life, she started getting a lot more negative about Porter. I mean, I always knew he was an asshole, but I could never get her to say it because she was always trying to be like, well, everything was fine. The fact of the matter was he was emotionally abusive to her for 7 long years and kept her on that bus. And that band worked 200 dates a year. I mean, they worked all the dang time. So she knows about traveling and she knows about being in a bus with a bunch of men. But she had older brothers and she knew how to deal with men. And she always said to me, I think like a man. And so that's how she was able to survive the Porter Wagoner years, by just standing up for herself. There was a lot of screaming matches. We talked to the band members from back then, and there was a lot of fights on that bus about her wanting to be her, and Porter wanted to be what he wanted her to be, which was the girl singer in the group. And she was nobody's girl singer. She was fiercely independent, and still, to the end of her life, was fiercely independent. But those years with Porter were her trial by fire in terms of the country music business, because she was fighting to step out of the girl singer and being her own agent.
0: I mean, it just goes to show that Lydia was very capable of making, you know, difficult decisions about her career, and even in the face of somebody, you know, as powerful as Porter Wagoner at the time. Can you talk about sort of her shrewdness, her strength, right? There's so many incredible stories, like one that she didn't give the rights to I Will Always Love You to Elvis as well.
3: Right, yes. I mean, she was very, very savvy as a business person, and that's the best story to explain it. But I'm sure there are many other, you know, examples. She would say that she would go into a meeting, all men there, and they would be ogling her up and down, and she would sort of let him look. But as she also said, that they were so busy looking that she had cut the deal and was long gone before they realized she had gotten everything she had asked for. You know, that it's like, go ahead and look, because I'm actually here to do business. And that she would say to people, look, I know I have this look, but I also have brains. And like she writes in her some of her lyrics for her musical 9 to 5, you know, underneath these tits and underneath this wig, you know, there's a hair, there's up with that.
0: Well, Martha in Menlo Park writes, this past week, Dolly's Lifetime documentary was aired 2 times or more before her death. Married 58 years to a husband who she cared for, I watched both times, mesmerized by her life and her business sense and her free spirit. And another listener writes, I'm a children's writer, and I will be forever grateful to Dolly for her imagination library, which got free books into the hands of countless kids. She will be sorely missed for so many reasons. Listeners, we're remembering Dolly Parton with Lydia Hammersley, professor of music at Hamilton College, Robert K. Orman, co-author of Dolly Parton's singer, Songteller, My Life in Lyrics, which he co-wrote with Dolly, and Jacob Stansberg, artistic director and conductor of the San Francisco Gay Men's Chorus. More with them and with you about Dolly Parton and what she means to you after the break. This is Forum. I'm Mina Kim.

0: Coming up tomorrow on Forum, Meta has agreed to pay up to $17 billion to settle a lawsuit alleging Facebook and Instagram violate a child privacy and consumer protection laws. The settlement also calls on Snap, TikTok, and YouTube to agree to similar payments and product changes. The case, brought by 47 states and the District of Columbia, could mark a turning point for social media in the U.S. We dig into its potential impact on social media addiction and other issues. 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Just search KQED Forum. Welcome back to Forum. I'm Mina Kim. We're hearing what Dolly Parton means to you, her signature songs like Jolene and 9 to 5 and Coat of Many Colors. Listeners, do you have a favorite song or performance by Dolly Parton? What's remarkable to you about Dolly Parton's life, or questions do you have about Dolly's life? You can tell us at 866-733-6786 on our social channels, Discord, Blue Sky, Facebook, or Instagram. At the email address forum@kqed.org, and by us, I mean Jacob Stensberg of the San Francisco Gay Men's Chorus, Lydia Hammersley, who wrote Unlikely Angel, the songs of Dolly Parton and Dolly Parton's Jolene, and Robert K. Orman, co-author with Dolly Parton of Songteller, My Life in Lyrics. And the sister on Discord writes, she did good works and was likely more of a friend to the queer community than some of her other fans would have liked. However, given her influence and lack of a need to make more money, her silence on political matters in the last dozen years seems a very real sin of omission on the part of a poor girl made good entertainer whose commercial instincts kept her from anything that would definitely alienate a notable fraction of her public. Steve on Discord, on the other hand, writes, given her relatively well-known queer-friendly stance, perhaps her gentler, non-confrontational manner is able to open some hearts on political matters. Some folks need to be standing up and fighting, but that's not going to end the polarization. If anything, the opposite. Some folks need to be standing up quietly for the same causes. I mean, Robert, it is notable that even President Trump, you know, who is not one to mince words about celebrity deaths, said that this is a true loss for millions of people and that there has never been anyone like her and never will, and ordered the flags flown at half staff. I'm curious if you have just any thoughts or insights into what she was, why she was able to have that universal appeal.
1: Maybe the one thing that this president has done that I approve of is having the flags flown at half staff throughout the United States. Nobody deserves that more. The non-political thing, I've known her for 40 years, and I have never gotten her to talk politically.
0: Right.
1: And I think that part of it was she wanted universal love for everyone, and she didn't want to cause dissension. She took her, one of her attractions in East Tennessee was called the Dixie Stampede. Well, long before the Black Lives Matter movement, she took Dixie off of that name. And she didn't really explain it except to say, I didn't want to upset people and I didn't want to make people mad. And so she took it off as a human gesture, I guess you would call it, rather than a statement. She just always reached out to the largest number of people possible. You can't imagine or think of another celebrity that is so beloved universally. Gays, straights, blacks, whites, old, young, intellectuals, rednecks, conservatives, progressives. I mean, everybody loves Dolly Parton. When I got the book deal with her, I told my goddaughter about it, who's a rock and roller, knew nothing about Dolly except she was famous and from the movies. She just went, oh, that's great. Everybody loves Dolly Parton. I'm going like, yeah, that pretty much everybody does, even President Trump.
0: And you know, she writes or says in your book, you have to accept everything and everybody. The sister writes, she was born into an impoverished family, but when she gained wealth, she directed it outward. Her father couldn't read. So to promote reading skills, she sent more than 2 million books to children all over our country. When we were all trapped in COVID with no exit in sight, she gave $1 million to speed research for the mRNA vaccines that saved us. She was married for nearly 60 years to a man who didn't want to be in the limelight. A couple of people have brought up now, you know, her philanthropy around literacy, with her imagination library, which California leaned into really heavily. Lydia, her father was illiterate, and that probably played a big role in just how much she wanted to send every child, up to five, a book a month.
2: Yes, yes. He had never learned to read, and Dolly always felt that if you could read, you could get an education. Even if you were poor, even if you couldn't afford good schools, college, whatever, you could educate yourself if you could read. And that was so important to her. And she actually said she had hated school. She was one of the first in her family to actually graduate from high school. She, not because she liked it, but because she also knew how important it was, and that if she gave up on school, she might give up on other things. But she understood the value of an education. And to her, reading is the first step toward being an educated person. So, yes, that kind of came out of her father's illiteracy, but I think also her own sense of wanting something better. She talked about wanting to kind of buzz out of the locust haulers, you know, and go somewhere else with her life. And she knew that education was a way to actually make some of those dreams come true for herself.
0: Yeah. You know, and Jacob, in addition, it sounds like Dolly did important work around HIV/AIDS. Can you tell us where in her philanthropy the LGBTQ plus community felt her allyship most?

We've taken a bus to Minneapolis for a major national conference where we're going to sing for thousands of people to end this major music conference. And our very late dress rehearsal the night before was the most boiling inter-ensemble tension that we had ever seen. So we're in our warm-up the next day, and people are expecting me to really drill detailed and challenging parts of our music program coming up. And instead, I surprised everyone with I Will Always Love You, which was on our touring set, but not our conference set. And it ends with this almost gospel-like repetitive, I wish you joy, I wish you joy and happiness. And I thought everyone would be laughing and smiling and we'd go on and sing our faces off at this conference. But within 30 seconds of singing, everyone is sobbing. People have stopped singing and are just hugging each other. And it was one of the most powerful moments in the chorus that many of us have ever experienced.

0: Robert, I think you shared with our producer, Jared, that that is also your favorite song by Dolly Parton.
1: My favorite song, the one that drew me to Dolly, it was Coat of Many Colors, which the first time I heard it, I burst into tears and realized I had to move to Nashville. I just had to be here. But yes, I Will Always Love You is a monument. It's a towering American song monument. It was number one when she first recorded it. It was number one again when she did it for the Best Little Whorehouse in Texas soundtrack. It was number one for Whitney Houston. Then it was a hit for her and Vince Gill in an award-winning duet. And then when the CMA celebrated its 50th anniversary, they used it as the final song of their commemorative video, and it was number one again. It's a standard. It's like a Gershwin's tune or Jerome Kern or something. This is why she's in the Songwriters Hall of Fame in New York, not just in Nashville. It's a towering achievement as a songwriter. And she wrote it in the breakup with Porter Wagoner as though, you know, it's a sad song. It's a going away song, and yet it's full of love. And just hearing her voice singing that just tears me up. I'm never getting over Dolly Parton.
0: Well, you know, you've noted so many things, you know, just in terms of just the messages that you want people to take away from her life. But I wonder if just there's a story, because I know you need to leave us a little bit early, that you have when you were collaborating with Dolly that, you know, you want to share.
1: She'll outwork you. That's what I want to share. I mean, we would go from like 10 in the morning until 6 at night, and I'd be exhausted. I'd be going like, let's take a break and pick this up tomorrow. No, let's keep going, she'd go. She would wear me out. You know, I just day after day of this, and she was just like, no, let's get it done. Let's work. And I'm just going to, you know, I'm a weenie compared to her.
0: Well, so many of them.
1: Early, I want to leave you with this. In a world of Jolene's, be a Dolly.
0: I love that. Robert K. Orman.
1: It's so nice being with you.
0: Co-author of Dolly Parton Songteller, My Life in Lyrics, and so appreciate you being here when you are clearly feeling this so very much to share with all of us your memories of what Dolly Parton means to you. And listeners, you are sharing so many. Diana writes, four generations of women in my family love and adore Dolly. My mother loved her courage as a woman in a man's world. My granddaughters, who are too young to know the man's world, love her music. Thank you, Dolly, for changing the world for all people. Another listener on Discord writes, I can't shake the feeling that she made a point of not displaying just how smart she was. And Jeff on Discord writes, she was super smart. You only need to look at her accomplishments, how she appealed to everyone, and her moral choices through her life. And let me remind listeners, you are listening to Forum. I'm Mina Kim. Lydia, similar question.

0: question that I've asked of Robert and, you know, Jacob, which is, what is a favorite song of yours by Dolly Parton? Maybe one that you, that may not be as well known as some of the others that we've noted.
1: Mm-hmm. Right. Yes, because it's sort of like the top four, aren't there? 9 to 5, Coat of Many Colors, I Will Always Love You, and Jolene. Those are like, those are at the top of the heap for everyone. But one song that I am just totally in love with is one called Only Dreamin'. It's on her Backwoods Barbie album. Hmm. And I think, unless you're a real aficionado, you've not heard the song. It is the most powerful, moving song. It's a long song. And it's interesting to me because she's reworking the old folk hymn, Wayfaring Stranger, which she actually put in her songwriting workshop and did several times. But this one is sort of like the apex of reworking that old hymn and that beautiful mountain sound that that hymn had. In the song about she's dreaming that that the person who's left hasn't gone, that she'll wake up and they'll, you know, she's dreaming that they're there. But then she thinks, but I'll wake up and realize you're still gone. And it's hauntingly beautiful. It's just amazing.
0: Well, let's hear Only Dreamin' by Dolly Parton.

0: Lydia, you were featured so prominently in the PBS documentary about Dolly Parton, and there was a song that she said that was one of her favorites that she wrote, and it was called The Grass is Blue. Do you know anything about the song?
1: Oh, I know a lot about that song. I wrote extensively about it in my book. I just love that song. That's another one of her real top genius songs, where she's taking the idea that she's been left behind, sort of like in Only Dreamin'. And let me just say a quick parenthesis. If you listen to Only Dreamin' now in the context of her death, it's even more heartbreaking because she's gone. You know,
0: yes.
1: I'll awake and you'll soon be gone. But The Grass is Blue, someone has been dumped and they're singing, I'm so heartbroken. The only way I can get through this is to pretend that the opposite is true. So she sings all these opposites. The grass is green. The sky is green. The grass is blue. And I don't miss you. Right?
0: Yeah. Such a clever way of capturing, like you say, when the world turns upside down, right?
1: When there's a loss. She wrote that song when Steve Buckingham produced that album, The Grass is Blue. And he told me that they were discussing the song or the album and what songs should they do. And she was working on another film at the time. And she called him up and said, I've got our title song. She'd been in her trailer and wrote this song and played it for him over the phone with just the guitar. And it was like, yep, that's the title song. And think about it, what an amazing image, a bluegrass song, The Grass is Blue, and that's how she feels, is blue, but it's an opposite as well. It's just so multi-layered. She's just phenomenal.

0: As the grass is blue. Listener Annette writes, I just wanted to call out Dolly's singing collaborations, particularly the two trio albums she recorded with Linda Ronstadt and Emmylou Harris. Absolutely brilliant. Their rendition of Neil Young's After the Gold Rush is heavenly. On a personal note, I dressed up as Dolly for Halloween many years ago. Except for being short, she was everything I was not. For one evening, I got to feel what it was like to have substantial cleavage, big blonde hair, and an effervescent personality. Best Halloween ever. I will miss her. Another listener, Steve, on Discord writes, oh my God, Dolly, I have too many favorites to list, but I'll pick a few of her many highlights. 9 to 5, the movie my wife and I will be watching this soon. 9 to 5, the namesake song, and Jolene, any of her versions, but especially her Grammy-winning a cappella team-up with Pentatonix. I'm not sure if I said that correctly. Another listener writes, yesterday I noticed that Dolly recorded Woody Guthrie's Deportee Rec about Los Gatos for her 9 to 5 album. She may have said she wasn't political, but that's a strong choice. Thank you, Dolly. Thank you, listeners, sharing with us your memories of Dolly Parton. Thank you, Jacob Stensberg of the San Francisco Gay Men's Chorus, and Lydia Hammersley of Hamilton College. Check out Unlikely Angel. And in the words of Dolly Parton, I hope life treats you kind, and I hope you have all you dreamed of. 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I'm Nina Kim.
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2: Ahead on Here and Now, one of the big stories of the day, Meta settling a massive lawsuit. More on that along with NPR News and KQED News just ahead in the 11 o'clock hour. Elaine Leung is here with a traffic problem beginning in the East Bay. Elaine.
3: Michael, we're going to go to Hayward. It's a crash, North 880 at A Street, part of a hit and run from earlier. The good news, it has been cleared to the shoulder, so lanes are open, but traffic heavy from Industrial Parkway. Baybridge Toll Plaza, lights remain on, a steady backup there beyond the 880 overcrossing. We do have a steady flow into San Francisco. We do have a Giants game, first pitch set for 1245. Elaine Leung for KQED.
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6: I'm Robin Young. It's Here and Now. Coming up today, Facebook and Instagram parent company Meta reached a $17 billion settlement with the bipartisan coalition of state attorneys general for intentionally addicting teens to social media platforms. We'll have the latest.
5: Plus, the National Park Service is facing the loss of billions to repair and maintain sites. What does it mean for the parks? We'll ask.
6: And Leanne Moriarty writes a sequel to her best-selling novel, Big Little Lies.
7: I actually started writing a book set in a high school, and then I suddenly thought, you know what, I could put that storyline into the Big Little Lies world.
5: And what could be a very close race for the U.S. Senate seat in Texas? Coming up Here and Now.
6: The news is first.
8: Live from NPR News, I'm Lakshmi Singh. Meta has reached a settlement with a coalition of states and some U.S. jurisdictions over its social media platforms. They accuse the tech giant of making Facebook and Instagram addictive for teens and children and misleading the public about their risks. Here's NPR's John Ruich.
9: According to the proposed settlement, the owner of Facebook and Instagram would pay up to $17 billion to the states over the coming 10 years. The money would be used for things like after-school programs, public health advertising, and youth mental health programs. Meta also agreed to change features on its platforms to make them safer for minors. The changes include a 2-hour time limit and a nighttime block for kids under 18. Minors also won't see how many likes they get and won't be able to use certain beauty filters, and Meta will take on an independent auditor. The settlement is subject to the approval of the judge in the case, but if it moves forward, it could change the landscape around a wave of lawsuits against social media companies. John Ruich, NPR News.
8: Acclaimed actor and singer Tim Curry has died at the age of 80. First responders were called to his home in Los Angeles late last night. No cause of death has been given. The British-born artist was known for a range of memorable characters on stage and screen, including one that inspired a global cult following, as NPR's Alice Wolfley reports.
10: With his powerful baritone voice and big, expressive eyes, Tim Curry was celebrated for his offbeat, often villainous roles in films like Clue, Annie, and Muppet Treasure Island. But he will be most remembered for his outrageous performance in the 1975 film The Rocky Horror Picture Show.

0: Live from NPR News in Boston, I'm Steve Brown. Flash floods in a border area of Nepal and China have killed at least 98 people. Officials in Nepal say 403 people are missing, including 341 foreign nationals. Many were said to be Indians on a pilgrimage to Mount Kailash in China's autonomous region of Tibet. China's state broadcaster said a mudslide in Tibet killed at least three people and left 265 missing. Nepal said it has asked India and China for help. Iran will not allow military vessels to transit through the Strait of Hormuz if an agreement the Islamic Republic is negotiating with Oman is finalized. That's according to Iran's deputy foreign minister. The top diplomats of the two countries met to discuss managing commercial shipping traffic in the vital waterway, which remains largely shut down nearly 6 months after the Iran war began. Democratic-controlled states have filed a new lawsuit to block President Trump's executive order seeking to limit mail voting in this year's midterm elections. The litigation, filed today by about two dozen states against the U.S. Postal Service, comes after the U.S. Supreme Court's conservative majority threw out an injunction the same plaintiffs had won earlier. In their new lawsuit, Democrats noted the administration's concrete steps to implement Trump's directive. 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

0: 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An interview ahead with NPR's Scott Tong. I'm here and now on KQED News. 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News updates ahead at the top of the hour and another hour of Here and Now at noon as well. 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
2: It's Here and Now. If you took our summer vacation, did you go to one of our 63 national parks? Every year, more than 320 million visitors enjoy parks like Denali in Alaska, Gateway Arch in St. Louis, Missouri, Acadia on the coast of Maine. The National Park Service this year marks its 110th year, but it's now facing the expiration of a federal fund for repair and maintenance. Let's discuss with Jeff Reinbold, president and CEO of the National Park

0: It's here and now.
1: I'm Amna Nawaz. On the next NewsHour, the results of South Carolina's Republican runoff to replace the late Senator Lindsey Graham on the ballot. That's Wednesday on the PBS NewsHour.
2: That's ahead at 3, followed at 4 this afternoon by Marketplace.
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2: The Marketplace is also heard, of course, at 6:30 p.m. here on KQED News. 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
5: It's Here and Now. A new study of former NFL football players found at least a quarter of them, one in four, had CTE, chronic traumatic encephalopathy, is a degenerative brain disease. The researchers counted every football player who had appeared in at least one NFL game any time since 1949, and then focused on those who died between 2016 and 2021. Joining us is co-author Chris Nowinski. He's CEO of the Concussion and CTE Foundation. He's a neuroscientist, former professional wrestler. Chris Nowinski, welcome back to the program.
6: Thanks for having me.
5: One in four NFL players, by the math in this study that you're involved in. Are you surprised, not surprised by this?
6: I'm not surprised by it because we've been getting so many NFL brains and we really do struggle to find negatives. We're still over 90% of the hundreds of NFL players we studied have had the disease. But I was most surprised that the NFL community has been so supportive of this research that 27% of NFL players who died over a six-year period donated their brain almost exclusively to Boston University CT Center.
5: Yeah, and we should say this is a conservative number. Is that right? Because a lot of NFL players who died who are part of this math, their brains have not been looked at.
6: Correct. This study just proves that the range is somewhere between 25% and 98%.

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1: 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And, of course, listeners like you of KQED News. We have a news update on the way with NPR and KQED as well. First, though, we go to traffic. Beginning with a problem on the Golden Gate Bridge, here's Gretchen Landcor.
2: In the northbound direction for 101, before mid-span, emergency units are responding to a bike accident on the sidewalk. They have the right lane blocked. Traffic is backed up to the Battery Tunnel. Northbound Park Presidio, that is backed up to the MacArthur Tunnel. And in San Francisco, 101 southbound at Cesar Chavez, we have a truck and a van moved to the off-ramp. Emergency units are still blocking the right lane, though. They're waiting for a tow truck. Traffic is slow from the 80 split. Gretchen Landcor for KQED.
1: 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Mostly clear tonight for the Bay, lows mid-50s to low 60s, partly cloudy tomorrow morning, then becoming mostly cloudy and highs on Thursday, the upper 70s to the mid-90s. At 2 o'clock, KQED San Francisco and KQEI North Highlands, Sacramento.
3: Venezuela's past is filled with failed efforts to democratize. Now the U.S. is in charge and pushing for change.
4: This is the best opportunity that Venezuela has to advance a democratic transition.
3: We look at the prospects of a pluralistic Venezuela. I'm Carolyn Beeler. In Nepal, devastating flooding. Frantic rescue efforts there after whole villages were swept away. Plus, warnings over a future of AI weapons.
5: People often underestimate the degree of autonomy built into modern weapon systems.
3: And Sweden tells British immigrants to go home.
6: Sweden also want to be perceived as less generous and not attracting potential migrants.
3: That's all ahead on The World.
7: Live from NPR News in Washington, I'm Ryland Barton. Meta has agreed to pay up to $18 billion and add stronger child safety measures to its Facebook and Instagram platforms as part of a landmark legal settlement. The deal ends a trial over teen social media addiction and settles claims filed by 47 states. If approved by the court, it'll stop an avalanche of litigation by states against Meta. The company still faces lawsuits from individuals and school districts across the U.S. President Trump has confirmed that CIA Director John Ratcliffe recently traveled to Russia, but Trump gave almost no details on what Ratcliffe did on the trip. NPR's Danielle Kurtzleben has more.
8: Speaking on the Glenn Beck program, Trump downplayed the significance of Ratcliffe's trip.
9: He's there, you know, very sort of semi-routine. I hate to disappoint people. We would like to see the war with Ukraine end.
8: Kremlin spokesperson Dmitry Peskov has said the meeting was strictly between security services, and that Ratcliffe did not meet with President Vladimir Putin. Russia's war in Ukraine is now 4.5 years old. Before taking office, Trump repeatedly said he could end the war within one day. However, repeated White House attempts to help create a peace agreement have failed. Danielle Kurtzleben, NPR News.
7: Nashville is mourning the loss of beloved singer Dolly Parton. From member station WPLN, Mariana Bacchial reports all across the city, mourners have turned the usual tourist photo ops into memorials for Dolly.
10: Dolly Parton's face is all over Nashville. From license plates to the many colorful murals on alleyways, karaoke bars fielded song requests from Jolene to My Tennessee Mountain Home in tribute to one of the most beloved singers in America. Outside Parton's Nashville property, 8-year-old Iris Spragans left flowers by a poster of Dolly.
11: She's the best.
10: Iris grew up getting books from Dolly Parton's Imagination Library. Her early literacy initiative has put 300 million free books into the hands of children. Parton's family has asked that, in lieu of flowers, mourners can make donations to her Imagination Library. For NPR News, I'm Mariana Baca-Yao in Nashville.
7: Inflation remained sticky last month. NPR's Scott Horsley reports on the latest data from the Commerce Department.
12: Consumer prices in July were up 3.7% from a year ago, according to the Commerce Department's inflation yardstick, which is closely tracked by the Federal Reserve. That's the same annual rate of price hikes as the month before. Prices rose 0.2% between June and July, and personal spending rose by a similar amount. Personal income rose a little faster during the month, so people were able to sock a little more money away. The personal savings rate rose to 3%, which is the highest it's been since April. Scott Horsley, NPR News, Washington.
7: Major U.S. stock indexes closed down slightly today after that report said inflation last month was a touch worse than economists expected. It's NPR.
13: Live from KQED News, I'm Natalia Navarro. Former House Speaker Nancy Pelosi is urging Congress not to pass legislation that could discourage women from voting in November's upcoming elections. Pelosi spoke at San Francisco City Hall today on Women's Equality Day. She says the bill, known as the SAVE Act, will make voting more expensive and less accessible for married and older women, especially those who gave up their maiden name. That's because it will require them to find additional identification documents before going to the polls.
14: Now just think of women having to go back and get their birth certificate so they can vote over a name that they haven't used for decades.
13: Pelosi says the SAVE Act could have the greatest impact on policy issues that matter to families, including paid medical leave and the child tax credit. Anthropic employees in San Francisco are working from home today in anticipation of a possible strike by the company's contracted security guards. Some of the security officers at Anthropic's San Francisco offices are employed by Allied Universal, a specialized security firm. The unionized guards have given notice that they may strike as part of a breakdown in negotiations between SEIU, United Service Workers West, and Allied Management, to which Anthropic says it is not a party. An Allied Universal spokesperson said they are monitoring the situation. No response yet from the union. More news online at kqed.org. I'm Natalia Navarro.
15: 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A report on the flash floods at the Nepal-Tibet border is coming up in the first part of the world. I'm Michelle Hennigan, and this is KQED San Francisco, KQEI North Highland, Sacramento. It's 2:06.
16: This is The World. I'm Carolyn Beeler. Appreciate you listening today. We start the program in Venezuela, which has long been ruled by an authoritarian socialist party. The U.S. has been pushing for a transition to democracy ever since it ousted former President Nicolas Maduro in January. Now the Venezuelan government is sitting down for political negotiations with opposition parties with the goal of restoring democratic rule. The talks have already produced some tangible agreements. Still, hundreds of political prisoners remain behind bars. And after years of failed efforts to democratize, many Venezuelans wonder if this time is any different. The World's Latin America correspondent, Tibi Saicea, reports.
17: For Andreina Baduel, the stakes of these negotiations feel very personal.
18: Bueno, soy hija del general Raúl Baduel, que murió en custodia del Estado después de 12 años y medio.
17: Her whole family has been a victim of Venezuela's repressive state. Her father, a former general who broke with the government, died in state custody. Three of her siblings have been political prisoners, and one has now been behind bars for more than 6 years.
18: Como víctima, nosotros siempre vamos a pedir que sea punto de honor el cese de la persecución, la libertad plena e inmediata.
17: As victims, we will always insist that the immediate and full release of all political prisoners has to be a priority, she says. Baduel wants the new negotiations to work, but Venezuelans have been through this before. There have been more than 20 rounds of talks over the past 2 decades with little political change.
18: yo hago votos porque esto funcione y no sea otra táctica dilatoria del régimen.
17: I hope this isn't just another delaying tactic by the government, she says. Still, Baduel says there are reasons to be optimistic this time. Since Nicolás Maduro was removed from power in January, there have been far fewer arbitrary arrests and nearly 1,000 political prisoners have been released. But Baduel's brother is still behind bars. And that mix of change and distrust hangs over Venezuela's latest attempt at a political transition.
4: This is the best opportunity that Venezuela has to advance a democratic transition.
17: Jeff Ramsey is a senior fellow at the Atlantic Council. He says the U.S. has far more leverage over the process.
4: This time, it really seems different than previous negotiations efforts. I mean, Washington has way more ability to reward progress or to punish backsliding than in any previous negotiations effort that we've seen.
17: Washington is playing a central role in the talks, and that cuts both ways. U.S. pressure has helped produce some concrete agreements, including plans to overhaul the Supreme Court and discuss electoral reforms. But Washington also had a major say in who would participate. The opposition at the table is a coalition of parties that have challenged the socialist government for years, but Maria Corina Machado, who is Venezuela's most popular opposition leader and a Nobel laureate, was left out. David Smolansky represents her in Washington.
11: Aunque no fueron consultados ni han sido tomados en cuenta para este mecanismo de negociación, cualquier avance en favor de...
17: He says that even though Machado's movement wasn't consulted or included, any progress toward democracy, freedom, and the rule of law is welcome. Ramsey says staying outside the talks could actually help Machado politically, because those at the table may have to make unpopular compromises. The strong U.S. role in the talks is also concerning some people. Oscar Murillo heads the Venezuelan human rights group Provea.
19: Yo creo que la ventaja es también la desventaja.
17: He says U.S. influence is both the strength and the risk of these negotiations, because Washington may prioritize stability, energy, and commercial deals over the deeper democratic changes that many Venezuelans are demanding. But analyst Jeff Ramsey says a democratic Venezuela is in Washington's best interest.
4: It's not in the U.S. interest to sit and watch Venezuela remain an authoritarian country with massive economic mismanagement that crumbles away and remains at the margins, especially given that this is the country with the largest oil reserves on the planet.
17: The next round of negotiation is expected in mid-September. There is still no date for a new presidential election and no agreement yet on when or how Venezuela will choose its next government. For the World, I'm Tibisa Isea.
16: Turning now to the flash flooding that has devastated Nepal. Videos emerging from the Himalayan border region depict scenes that look like something out of a sci-fi movie. This one shows a towering mass of mud and rock tumbling into a river, triggering a torrential flash flood. Social media feeds are filled with onlookers, first watching the surging river in awe and then fleeing for their lives as it erupts over its banks. The still unfolding disaster has taken at least 100 lives. Hundreds of tourists in the trekking region remain missing. Some scientists think the tragedy may have been set off, at least in part, by an enormous chunk of ice snapping off a glacier. Simon Cook is a glaciologist at the University of Dundee in Scotland. He's part of a team of scientists who are working on a satellite analysis of the disaster.
20: We're reasonably confident that this is from an ice avalanche from a glacier high up in the Nepalese Himalaya, very close to the China-Tibet-Nepal border. And it looks like a chunk of ice has broken off from that glacier and fallen about 1,300 meters into the valley below. And that's released a huge amount of energy and pulverized that ice into water, and that's led to this flood.
16: So this giant chunk of ice fell almost a mile down into this river. Can you see what happened next in satellite images?
20: From the satellite image, what we can see is a valley high up in the Himalaya with verdant green slopes. And then what you see after is the lower part of those valley slopes covered in brown mud and sludge as this catastrophic flood has made its way through this river valley. Part of this valley was also affected by a major outburst flood from a glacier last year. This is a very active, dynamic environment, but you're starting to see a number of these sort of catastrophic floods coming through. But this one seems to be on a completely different scale.
3: So what actually happened when this giant chunk of ice fell into the river? Did it create kind of a tidal wave or did something else happen?
20: I think the short answer is we don't know. Glacial environments are characterized by lots and lots of loose debris, big boulders and mud and sand and so on. So a lot of that would be then be picked up by this mass of moving ice blocks and water. As it picks up all this sediment, it becomes even more dangerous to communities and so on downstream. I mean, you're describing a tsunami wave, and that's certainly what it looks like. Some of the videos, perhaps the most harrowing one that I've seen, is of the Nepalese-Chinese border. You basically see this building, which is a substantial building, and it's just completely consumed by this flood wave. A tsunami wave is probably a good way to think about it. I mean, technically, obviously not a tsunami wave, but you know, you're seeing this huge mass of water and ice blocks and sediment riding up over buildings, creating these sort of splash marks, probably tens of meters, I would imagine, up the valley sides, maybe more than that, pretty much destroying or enveloping everything that's in its path.
3: You use the word harrowing. It sounds, just having you describe that, it sounds so scary being on the ground to have that wall of water coming at you. I can't even imagine how terrifying that must have been for everyone that was impacted.
20: You know, the videos show people running away. You can see from the tidal wave just how, you know, hopeless that situation is. It's quite an upsetting sort of thing to watch, to be honest. And then because it's a border post, there are sort of lines of coaches obviously waiting to go one way or the other across the border. And you just see them sort of swept aside like matchsticks. It's
3: wow.
20: You know, yeah, it's
3: buses,
20: really
3: large, like tour bus type buses.
20: Yeah, exactly.
3: Can you tell us anything about the conditions on the ground right now? Is it still unstable? Are water levels receding at all?
20: You know, in the aftermath of these events, you've got a lot of water and mud and boulders sitting around. That's going to be quite difficult and dangerous to get through. You know, can you imagine these sort of steep, sort of engorged valleys, and it's ripped out the bottom part of those slopes. You then likely to get more landslides because you've effectively undercut the valley sides.
3: Destabilized the whole region.
20: Exactly, destabilized, and you get these sort of secondary hazards. So it's something that we're quite concerned about over the coming days and weeks, is that, you know, that there'll be a legacy, if you like, of this event that will last for some time yet, especially if you're thinking about sort of rescue workers and picking through rubble and so on.
3: Can you tell at all, based on your satellite analysis, what caused this giant piece of this glacier to break off?
20: So one idea that we'll be looking into is that there's been perhaps a warming event over the last 24 hours that's led to a lot of snow melt. And that snow melt may in itself have lubricated the glacier and, you know, sort of found its way through crevasses and so on down to the bed. That's one very crude synopsis of one idea we'll be looking into. Whether that's part of a longer term pattern of warming, you know, we'll certainly be looking at the data for that. So we've got an incomplete picture and it's a single event. So it's very difficult to invoke climate change at this time. But when you look at other similar events in recent years, there does seem to be a pattern of increasing, or at least very high frequency of these events. So just 5 years ago, also in the Himalaya, there was a disaster known as the Chamoli disaster, very similar to this. Ice and rock avalanche caused a flood. We can go to Switzerland last year. The village of Blatten is essentially wiped off the map because a glacier above the village collapsed and just buried the village. We can go to the Italian Dolomites 2022. There, part of the Marmolada glacier collapsed. As it collapsed, it took a climbing party with it. But these events in these high mountain regions, which we think of as being really cold, are warming, and I think climate change is causing glaciers to shrink. It's causing a lot more meltwater to be produced, a lot more snow melt, glacier melt, more ponding of water. Permafrost, this kind of ice this cold ground. Sometimes people think of it as almost like an icy cement is warming and thawing and degrading. And so these landscapes, these high altitude landscapes are loosening up. They're thawing, they're melting, and you're going to get more landslides, more ice avalanches, more debris flows, and so on.
3: So you can not say that this particular event was linked to climate change, at least not yet. But you can say that there have been more of these types of events in the recent past than going back farther in history when it was a cooler world.
20: Absolutely. As a scientist, I can't say definitively that this event has been caused by climate change, right? But I can say that my strong suspicion, my hunch is that once integrated into a fuller picture of other similar events, it's quite a compelling case to say that these sorts of events, they're more likely in a warming climate, therefore that climate change is likely to have played a part here as well.
3: Simon, I have to ask, you very evocatively described some of the videos you're seeing coming out of this area. As you're looking at the satellite images to do your scientific work, is it easy for you to separate what must have been the lived experience for people who felt this flooding from your analysis, or is that something that's kind of in the back of your mind as you look at these satellite images?
20: Yeah, I mean, that's an interesting question. On the computer screen in front of me is a Slack chat, which is where myself and my other collaborators are working. And it's just filled with messages of, here's some data, what do you think about this? And then the next message, this is horrific. You know, we're people as well. And I think, you can't detach yourself completely from the sorts of things that are happening. And I think all of us, I would imagine, who study these sorts of things are motivated by the fact that by studying these sorts of things, we might learn something that might prevent the next tragedy.
3: Simon Cook is a glaciologist at the University of Dundee in Scotland. Coming up, warnings about a world of battlefield weapons directed by AI. That and more ahead here on The World.
15: Also, stay tuned to find out how jellyfish shut down a power plant after your traffic update starting in San Francisco. Good afternoon, Gretchen Lancour.
2: Good afternoon, Michelle. We've got a problem for 101 southbound at Cesar Chavez. A truck and a van moved to the off-ramp, but emergency units are still blocking the right lane. They have a tow truck on the way. There's also a second accident in the backup. It's pulled over to the right shoulder. Traffic is heavy from 80. And for the Golden Gate Bridge, 101 northbound before mid-span, emergency units have cleared out of the right lane. Traffic is getting back underway. It's still a little slow from Park Presidio. Gretchen Lancour for KQED.
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3: This is The World. I'm Carolyn Beeler. Earlier this summer, a swarm of jellyfish got so big it mucked up the operations of a coastal nuclear plant in France. A few of the reactors had to shut down. Last year, the entire plant had to stop operating for the very same reason. To explain the phenomenon, we called up Monty Graham. He's a jellyfish expert and director of the Smithsonian's Environmental Research Center, and he even has a jellyfish species named after him. He explained what caused this swarm.
0: Dear listener, hold your pearls. It's all about sex.
3: Yes, making jellyfish babies. Graham explained that when a male jellyfish releases sperm into the water, it becomes too dilute for successful reproduction.
0: So the way to get around that is to get everybody lumped up together in very close proximity so that you minimize that dilution of sperm from males to females. And so two things you got to do. You got to be close to each other, and you got to be close to each other kind of at the same time in very brief periods. And that's what we call a jellyfish bloom. So when you see these big aggregations that happen, it's all about sex.
3: It's a jellyfish orgy.
0: Well, if you want a technical term, it's called a smack.
1: I have heard that word.
0: And so when you have a bloom, like when flowers bloom, it's kind of the sudden appearance and then disappearance. And so it's a very transient accumulation. But then there's this other thing we call an aggregation, which is maybe doesn't relate to the reproductive cycle at all, just that they're concentrated because of winds and currents and tides at a certain time of the day, and they accumulate into a massive number, and then later on they sort of spread out.
1: So in some cases, the jellyfish are actually coming together intentionally to procreate, and sometimes the winds, the currents bring them together, and they take advantage of that to procreate.
0: Correct, correct.
1: Can you describe what this would look like? So, for example, this bloom in France, like if you were looking down into the water as this is happening, what would you see? How dense would the jellies be?
0: Oh, they'd be incredibly dense. You know, you could have, you know, it may not sound like a lot, but if you take, you know, a 1 meter by 1 meter by 1 meter cube of water and stuff two or three jellies into it and then do that over, you know, a football field or even larger areas. So those numbers, they can be, you know, hundreds of thousands to millions of jellies,
1: wow.
0: You know, accumulating very close to shore.
1: So I was kayaking among some jellyfish the other day, and I was looking at them, and, you know, they don't have brains or bones or gills or blood, and I had this very basic question, which is, how do they work?
0: That's been a huge part of my life, is connecting the dots between these animals that have been here for over 500 million years and basically have been unchanged in their body design. And you're right, they don't have a central brain. They just have this kind of net of nerves. But the amazing thing is they still have behavior. And that's one way that they manage to kind of cue in on certain physical things, and it modifies their swimming on one side of their body versus the other side, and that allows them to steer. Some jellies can swim with the sun. Some jellies can swim, you know, with little areas of currents that they can stay in. Others will swim around the direction of the swell. All of those are environmental cues that tell them which way to everybody to go so that they can all stay together and get into those massive accumulating blooms or swarms. So it's a very peculiar thing to be able to have that kind of cool behavior without, you know, needing a brain to process it.
1: And how do they eat? It looks like you're looking just at a mass of jelly and you can't quite discern something that might look like a digestive system.
0: Right. And most jellies, all jellies still need to eat plankton, the small microscopic organisms. And they do it in a variety of different designs. Some of them have very finely spaced tentacles, but some of the jellies, like the notorious box jelly of Australia, Northern Australia, have long fishing tentacles that, you know, once they hit a large prey like a fish that would otherwise tear them up if it was thrashing around, they can knock it out. So that's why they sting. You know, the sting is to capture food. It's not necessarily a defensive mechanism.
1: Oh, interesting.
0: Mm-hmm.
1: You mentioned defense. What creatures eat jellyfish?
0: Oh, lots of creatures. A lot of birds, you know, sea turtles, leatherback turtles, the largest turtle on the planet, are exclusively feeding on jellyfish. And there's actually human fisheries for jellies. You know, the largest Asian markets will serve up jellyfish for consumption. Yeah.
1: It's my understanding that jellyfish like relatively warm water. Correct me if I'm wrong there, but are we seeing a global population change arise as the world and its oceans warm up?
0: Well, there are jellies in all oceans at all depths, warm waters, cold waters, everywhere. Now, the issue around warming oceans isn't very clear. Jellies are extremely sensitive. They're very sensitive in their growth patterns to temperature. And so temperature does a couple of things. It can yield more food. It can yield longer growing seasons. And so if you modify the system a little bit, or if you remove a good competitor out of the system, the jellies will come in and they'll kind of dominate the system. We see this in a variety of ecosystems around the world. But jellies inherently are terrible competitors, say, against fish, you know, especially, you know, smaller, what we call forage fishes. And so what we tend to see are ecosystems that have been allowed to have more nutrients and more food growth for jellies, the jellies will do well, but especially if the fish are removed, the jellies do well.
1: So an area with a lot of fertilizer runoff, that's a lot of nutrients in the water, that would lend itself to lots of jellyfish?
0: You see that quite often, where you have eutrophication, is the technical term, is more nutrients will yield more food, that will yield more jellies for longer periods of time.
1: And then as warmer waters in some places disrupt local ecosystems and maybe force some fish out of the way, is that also a time when you might see these short-term increases in jellyfish populations?
0: Possibly, but it's really difficult to pull that one out of this whole mix of things. It's usually something else has changed about the system that is allowing jellies to dominate for periods of time. It doesn't mean that warming isn't playing a role, but it's usually some other ecosystem function that we link it to.
1: And Monty, before I let you go, I mentioned there's a jellyfish named after you. I would be remiss if I didn't ask you what it looked like. Tell me about your jellyfish.
0: It's a species of a moon jellyfish, and they're very common in coastal systems. And there are dozens of these species, and they generally all look pretty much the same. So if you go to any public aquarium and you see the large dinner plate sized with, you know, four prominent kind of horseshoes in the middle, kind of look like clovers. That's the species of moon jellyfish. And so it's very common in the Gulf here in the U.S. And I was very fortunate to have colleagues that appreciated the work that I had done and named the species after me.
1: Monty Graham, jellyfish expert and director of the Smithsonian Environmental Research Center. More fascinating stories still to come here on The World.
5: I'm Amna Nawaz. On the next NewsHour, the results of South Carolina's Republican runoff to replace the late Senator Lindsey Graham on the ballot. That's Wednesday on the PBS NewsHour.
15: Stay with us for the NewsHour coming up this afternoon at 3 o'clock. A report on this week's Robot Olympics is ahead in the next part of The World.
21: The American Southwest is facing a historic drought and cuts to the supply of water from the Colorado River. The Gila River Indian community is in the middle of all of it.
22: In these negotiations, you know, I've had to become a water diplomat.
21: I'm Amy Scott. A new plan for sharing a dwindling resource. Next time on Marketplace.
15: This afternoon at 4 and this evening at 6:30 here on KQED. It's going to be mostly clear tonight along the San Francisco Bay shoreline with lows near 60 degrees, and then the clouds will increase tomorrow. Thursday highs will be near 70 at the ocean, 70s to mid-80s around the bay. It's KQED.
1: This is The World. I'm Carolyn Beeler. We are dangerously close to crossing a moral red line, according to UN Secretary General Antonio Guterres. That line, AI-powered weapon systems targeting and killing people without human oversight. The UN chief made that statement yesterday. It followed a report by the New York Times on Monday about three Ukrainians killed in July by what Kyiv says was a Russian self-targeting drone. Ukrainian officials claim the drone was looking to strike a nearby propane tank. Michael Horowitz used to work on emerging technologies at the Pentagon and is now a senior fellow at the Council on Foreign Relations. He said questions still remain about the Russian strike in Ukraine.
23: There's still a lot that we don't know about this specific attack. If it turns out that the system was designed to program, say, with an algorithm that was focused on a propane tank as a valid target and instead hit individual humans, that would be a system failure. That in many ways would be exactly what people have worried about when they've expressed fear that shifting to more algorithmic based warfare could create the large potential for civilian harm on the battlefield. That's very different in some ways than if Russia had been attempting to target the civilians, which would be also bad, but then not the fault of the technology, mm-hmm. but an illustration of the importance of following international humanitarian law in general, regardless of whether a system is AI enabled or not.
1: Interesting. AI has been used in weapons targeting for a while. Can you just give us a brief overview of how it has been used up to this point and why this is seen as a departure from that?
23: AI has actually been used in weapons targeting for decades. I think people often underestimate the degree of autonomy built into modern weapon systems. For example, the U.S. Navy has a system it's employed for over 40 years that uses an algorithm to select and engage targets that might be trying to hit U.S. ships and kill U.S. sailors. And that's a system that has been tested and works very well, and nobody has a problem with it. The challenge is with more modern artificial intelligence systems and the way that countries might seek to use them, not just to help guide weapons more accurately, which is a potential good use of AI from an accuracy on the battlefield perspective, but either to do things that are nefarious or to replace the critical role of humans in making decisions about the use of force.
1: So just to play a bit of devil's advocate here, humans do a lot of terrible things to each other. What is the difference in terms of effect on the ground of a soldier who is trained to kill, that is their job, guiding a drone to do something, and AI doing it? Why is that worse if potentially it could be maybe more accurate at some point?
23: I think you're exactly right, to be honest. That is not just playing devil's advocate. I think that is a reflection of the inevitability of the incorporation of more artificial intelligence into military systems. The question that militaries should want to know the answer to is, what helps us use force in a way that best achieves our objectives and minimizes civilian harm? If it turns out that those are AI-enabled systems simply because they don't get angry, they don't get mistakes, they don't need sleep, then there could be actually a lot of improvements for civilians on the battlefield over time. But the kind of system that was employed, at least based on what I've read, seems like it simply wasn't ready for prime time. But in general, like in theory, you're absolutely right. There are reasons to think that AI-enabled systems could outperform humans, and that might not be a bad thing. We just need to be able to test them and actually know that's the case.
1: It doesn't seem like the UN Secretary General Antonio Guterres agrees with you. He says, you know, this is a red line, a moral red line, having AI target human targets. So do you or do military tacticians differ from some of the more humanitarian organizations that comment on this kind of thing?
23: I think everybody wants the same thing, which is militaries to comply with international humanitarian law, following requirements from the Geneva Conventions about distinction and proportionality and all of those hugely important things. The question in some ways is how to get there and how helpful we think technology will be in getting there. I'll be honest. I think Secretary General Guterres is not wrong in thinking about the AI systems of today. The last thing that you would use a modern AI system to do, in my view, is try to target an individual on the battlefield. That's an incredibly difficult task for any AI system. You know, is this a lawful combatant or not?
1: Just because AI is not good enough to do that yet, to actually ascertain whether a person is a legitimate target?
23: Absolutely. And that's the hardest thing for an individual soldier to do on the battlefield in some ways, especially if you think about things like the wars in Iraq and Afghanistan, where you're often confronting potential insurgents who might not be in uniform. That's an incredibly difficult and complicated task. It's the last thing that AI systems would be able to do on the battlefield.
1: So getting back to this idea of rules and following the rules of war, the UN and the Red Cross are calling for more controls and regulations around automated weapons. What rules already apply?
23: The most important rules that already apply flow from international humanitarian law, which impose requirements on states to try to minimize civilian harm, to try to make distinctions between civilians and combatants on the battlefield, and to use force in a proportional way, to only use the amount of force you need to, essentially, to achieve a military objective. And those rules apply whether we're talking about a bow and arrow, whether we're talking about a machine gun, or whether we're talking about some fancy AI-enabled weapon system. Following those rules and ensuring that it's always a human making the decision about using force is what I think is frankly most important. The rest in some ways is implementation of those great ideas that came out of the ICRC in part in the first place.
1: And so do you believe that existing frameworks like the Geneva Convention, for example, are they enough to apply to AI-powered weapons?
23: There's clearly some degree of international regulation that's going to be necessary, although whether it is binding or not binding, is a really important question. For my money, I think what are called confidence building measures are most likely to lead to success. Basic agreements on principles, kind of like the political declaration on responsible military use of AI and autonomy. This was the first ever international agreement on military regulations on AI concerning things like targeting on the battlefield. I think that kind of pathway could lead to success because it's really hard to convince militaries not to do things that might help them win on the battlefield.
1: There are meetings to talk about AI use in weaponry next week in Geneva. I understand conversations around this have been happening since 2014, but no rules have been adopted. Do you know what they'll be talking about at those meetings and what they're considering proposing regarding these rules?
23: Absolutely. I suspect that this New York Times article is going to be a critical part of those conversations. And I've participated in them, or people on my team when I worked in the Pentagon participated in them. And they really involve most countries around the world getting together to talk about what responsibility should mean in the context of autonomy and weapon systems. And the U.S. and its allies and partners have for years worked to try to build consensus on responsible behavior and how to define that. But there are lots of international disagreements about this, in part because it seemed theoretical rather than real. I think it'll be very interesting to see, as these conversations kick off in Geneva again, how some of these battlefield developments reshape the conversation.
1: I think a lot of people get pretty freaked out by this kind of thing, the idea of machines autonomously targeting humans to kill. Dystopian is a word you hear associated with this kind of thing a lot. What is your attitude about this? Do you think this is a harbinger of a dystopian future?
23: I don't think we're going to see Terminators on the battlefield anytime soon. And I think that is not something we should be worried about on a daily basis. The thing that we should be worried about is that militaries maintain responsibility for the use of force, that no matter the level of incorporation of artificial intelligence, since as AI systems improve, they will become more accurate. It might become more accurate than humans in some cases, but that the use of force can always be traced back to a human. And again, I think the last place a responsible military would use AI is for targeting humans, simply because it's really difficult to do, and modern AI systems almost certainly aren't reliable enough to accomplish that in a repeatable basis.
1: Michael Horowitz is a former Pentagon official who served as the first Deputy Assistant Secretary of Defense for Force, Development, and Emerging Capabilities. Turning from robots on the battlefield to robots on the sports field, today closing ceremonies were held in Beijing for the World Humanoid Robot Games. More than 2,000 robots participated in a variety of sporting events. That clickety-clacking was the sound of three headless but otherwise human-shaped robots bounding along a track. One topped Usain Bolt's 100-meter world record by just under 0.2 seconds. The robots also surpassed human records in the high jump and played soccer and table tennis. Li Yangfen, an education worker in Beijing, was at the games. At first, I was resistant to AI, Li said, because it might replace humans, but now that this development seems unstoppable, I decided to check it out. So far, the robots are all experimental. The event sponsors say what they learned during the games will lead to future improvements in robots.

0: And now a story that is very much not about robots, but a musical tradition almost lost to history. It involves a hand drum called the square pandeiro, which was once widely played in the countryside of western Spain. In one hamlet called Peña Parda, the tambourine-like instrument is mostly played by women. They have a unique way to play it as well, using a stick instead of their hand. The drum and the folk music it played nearly disappeared some years back, but some musicians have found the beat and are keeping it going. Among the latest to embrace this hand drum is Spanish-American percussionist and composer Pablo Martín Jones. The world's Jerry Hadden met up with Jones at a traditional music festival near the Spanish city of Manresa.
1: For a hand drum, the square pandero is pretty big. Picture a large pizza box, deep dish.
2: It's a square, 45 centimeters and 5-6 centimeters wide, and it's made of goatskin on both sides. And the interesting part is that these women also had to manufacture the drum.
1: This is Pablo Martín Jones. He's 46, was born in Madrid to American parents. The Latin Grammy-winning composer and percussionist loves to bang on just about anything. But the square pandero has clearly won his heart. He knows everything about it.
2: They had to kill the goat and shave the hair and cure the skin, and which is a very long process, and do that for a couple months and then get the wood from the tree. I mean, it wasn't like something you can buy online.
1: But then you would keep these instruments for generations, right?
2: Forever, yes.
1: Well, forever is a big word, especially for slightly obscure folk music like this, as mesmerizing as it can be. This is a band called Algarada, one of the headliners here in this abandoned stone village turned outdoor concert space. If there were an endangered species list for music, songs like this would likely be on it, because Spain's rural areas have been losing residents for decades now. And when people disappear, says Jones, so do traditions.
2: When in the 60s, 70s, most of the people in the small towns left to go to work to other countries or to big cities, this music lost its way because it was shared orally. There were no written music, there were no recordings, so it went from mothers to daughters to grandsons.
1: And not in official schools, I imagine,
2: no,
1: either.
2: No official schools. So that chain got stopped.
1: The thunderous booms and staccato clacks of the square pandero nearly went silent, with no one in the woods to hear them. But a small group of Spanish musicians and musicologists saved it from oblivion. Among them, the great folk musician Eliseo Parra. He taught the pandero to Jones, who's taken it in a wildly different direction. No,

0: This is a single off Jones' new album called Baile Entero, or The Entire Dance. It comes out this fall. The song is a traditional number in the town of Peña Parda. Jones lets the melody and the pandero breathe for a bit, then adds his spin. Jones is headlining the festival tonight and needs to get set up. In the meantime, the band Algarada is still on stage. Attorneys consulted tell me I'd be criminally negligent if I didn't share the following square pandero solo with you. I challenge you to unhear that. It's an evening of raucous fusion that gets this crowd of a few hundred people out of their chairs and dancing under the half moon. Then Jones is up. His setup looks like classic DJ territory, a table full of machines and screens, psychedelic projections behind him. The night, or should I say early morning, is about to become decidedly more experimental. And then Jones finds the simplest of objects amidst his consoles, a wooden stick. He smacks it against the square skin. And the first time you heard this drum being, and saw the drum being played by the women, do you remember what, in what way it impressed you?
1: The first time, it was actually a man from the same town who was one of the old, very few men that play. And when he starts singing, he felt like generations of people singing behind. It was very strange. It was like, wow, is it you singing, or is it your grandmother singing, or is it your great-grandmother singing? I mean, he was there, he was enjoying it, but at the same time, it was like there was history coming out.
0: For Jones, the history is great, but his music is clearly about moving forward. For his album, Baile Entero, he says he was basically trying to answer one question.
1: My question was like, what would have happened? What contemporary music in Spain would have sound like if these rhythms were alive? For real, not just like something very, you know, niche.
0: And this is part of the answer that came to him.

This is Jones's first single off of Baile Entero. It's called Seguidillas, which is a style of music in 3/8 or triple time, a rhythm square pandero players know well. And if Jones has his way, a lot of others will too. For the world, I'm Jerry Haddon, Castelnau de Bages, Spain.

0: Still to come, Sweden's controversial crackdown on British immigrants and love around the globe for the late Dolly Parton. 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
2: On the next Fresh Air, we remember Dolly Parton, who has died at the age of 80. We'll feature our interview from 2001 and listen to some of her great music. Join us.

0: cost was the automatic right to live and work in EU countries. These days, the UK Foreign Office says Sweden is rejecting residency applications from British citizens at three times the rate of other EU countries. Sweden's increasing deportations of Brits in recent weeks has generated media scrutiny, including several cases of vulnerable UK citizens being ordered to leave. The World's Europe correspondent Orla Berry reports.
1: Horace Mason, or George as he's known to his family, has lived in Sweden for more than 25 years. He moved there to be closer to his son and his grandchild. His daughter Michelle Tarossian in England tells me.
2: That's his home. He's in a really lovely home and everybody looks after him. He's got great care there.
1: Mason has Parkinson's and was diagnosed with vascular dementia a few years ago. When he moved to Sweden in 2000, he was entitled to live there as an EU citizen. Today, he lives in a specialist care facility. But in early August, Mason's family got notice that he would have to leave Sweden by the end of the month or face deportation. Tarossian says her father is distraught.
2: He rang me twice this morning, asked me the same question twice, because he forgets he's asked you that question. And he says, am I going back to the UK? Am I going to prison? And I'm like, no, Dad, you're not going to prison. You've not done anything wrong. Am I going back to the UK? Where am I going to live? What's going to happen to me?
1: Tarossian says her family did apply for residency status for her dad after Brexit happened, but his application was denied. The Swedish Migration Agency said it needed further documentation, which it says it never received. Tarossian, who's undergoing treatment for stage 3 breast cancer, says she's not in a position to take care of him in the UK, and she's also not sure he'd survive the move back home. And Mason's case isn't unique.
3: If I was a criminal, I would be okay, but I'm not. I'm innocent, and I just can't take it. Well, I have to, but it's hard.
1: Joyce Thomas, who's 78 and widowed, has lived in Sweden for 21 years. She told Radio Sweden this month that her entire support network, including her son and her grandchildren, is there. The Swedish Migration Agency rejected her application to stay, saying she had applied too late. David Milstead, a campaigner with the group Brits in Sweden, says the Swedish authorities appear to be taking a particularly hardline approach towards UK nationals. Other EU countries, like Denmark and the Netherlands, he says, contacted their British residents directly, warning them of the changes Brexit would bring.
4: In my opinion, that's absolutely something that should have been done in Sweden. I mean, Sweden has an extremely good population register. Sweden knows exactly where we are, what we're doing, what our nationality is. And many of us also have digital inboxes. And this would have been the cheapest, most effective way to reach Brits, just to send them one scary email, one scary message saying if you don't apply, you're going to be illegal and you can get deported.
1: Milstead says he warned the Swedish authorities several years ago that elderly or vulnerable Brits could easily fall through the cracks. But political experts say this is about more than just Brexit.
5: So for decades, Sweden was one of the most generous countries in Europe when it comes to permanent residence permits.
1: Andreas Speher is Associate Professor of Political Science at the University of Gothenburg. During the migrant crisis of 2015, Sweden took in more refugees than most of its EU counterparts. Now, Speher says, the centre-right government that's been in power for the last 4 years is very clear. Most non-EU migrants are not welcome.
5: It's not only that Sweden wants stricter rules. Sweden also wants to be perceived as less generous and not attracting potential migrants to come to Sweden.
1: Next month, Sweden holds national elections. And right now, the ruling coalition is trailing in the polls. Håkan Svenneling, a lawmaker with the opposition Left Party, says a new left-wing coalition government could reverse those strict migration rules.
6: I think it's possible for a new government in Sweden that could be formed after the election to change the laws and legislation quite easily. But it probably needs some new legislation in Parliament before it actually puts in place.
1: Sweden is an outlier in the EU right now, he says, in the way it's treating British citizens affected by the Brexit referendum. In a statement, a spokesperson for the Swedish Migration Agency told me it did not see any evidence that Sweden had interpreted the Brexit withdrawal agreement in an extreme manner or any

0: differently from other EU member states. Michelle Tarossian in England says she's keeping her fingers crossed that her father will still be in Sweden by the time the September election comes around.
1: We've got to do what we can to try and get the government or somebody to put a stop to this, because it's just not fair. It's cruel what they're doing. I mean, my dad's done nothing. He's not a criminal. He's never put a foot wrong.
0: Today, a spokesperson for the UK Foreign Office said it has raised concerns about Sweden's treatment of British citizens, including Mr. Mason, with both the Swedish authorities and the European Commission. For The World, I'm Orla Barry.

0: A familiar tune that's extra poignant today. The King's Guards outside of Buckingham Palace playing 9 to 5 in honor of Dolly Parton. It is one of the countless tributes paid around the world following news of Parton's death yesterday from cancer. She is best known as a performer and songwriter, but many of the tributes lauded her considerable philanthropy. British Prime Minister Andy Burnham said he met Parton as culture minister and learned that her father's illiteracy motivated her to donate millions of books to families in need.
1: And it was so moving to hear about her dad and how that experience made her want to give back so much.
0: Ugandan singer and opposition leader Bobby Wine wrote of Dolly, "Your songs taught us to fall in love and how to express. Rest in peace, dear." Parton appealed to all kinds of people across gender, generational, and political lines. She avoided partisanship, famously saying, "I don't do politics." She did, however, stand up for working class men and women and the dignity of labor. Case in point, her cover of the Woody Guthrie protest song Deportee about a 1948 plane crash in Fresno, California. Guthrie was outraged that news reports named the four Americans killed in the crash and made only passing reference to deportees also killed, 28 unnamed farm workers being sent back to Mexico. And this is where we'll leave you this Wednesday, giving Dolly the final word she so deserves. The

0: 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I'm Carolyn Beeler. See you back here tomorrow, same time, same place.
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1: The News Hour from PBS is just ahead here on KQED after your traffic update starting in San Jose. Here's Gretchen Langcore.
2: 280 southbound, just after Meridian Avenue. We have a stall in the center divide. CHP's on the way to help it over to the shoulder, but traffic is backed up to Lee Avenue. And a closure in Santa Clara. Northbound Montague Expressway closed at Mission College Boulevard due to a fatal traffic accident. Officers are still conducting an investigation. There's no estimated time for reopening, and they ask you to avoid the area. Gretchen Langcore for KQED.
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3: Good evening. I'm Amna Nawaz.
4: And I'm Jeff Bennett. On the News Hour tonight, Meta agrees to a multi-billion dollar settlement over claims that its social media platforms are harming children.
3: How the construction and enormous energy consumption of data centers are increasingly playing into the midterm elections.
4: Survivors of the devastating Maui wildfires face persistent health struggles 3 years later.
5: People in the lower income brackets are definitely the ones who we are seeing right now and are the most affected.
3: And Martina McBride remembers her friend and fellow country music icon, Dolly Parton.

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1: A life with impact, in this moment and into the future. 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
0: Friends of the NewsHour, including the Arthur D. Collins Jr. Foundation and George D. Hanby III. Nell, Martha, and Mary Minow, in honor of the life and legacy of their parents, Newton and Josephine Baskin Minow, and Julie and Robin Powell, through Fidelity Charitable. And with the ongoing support of these institutions. 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Thank you.
2: Welcome to the NewsHour. Social media giant Meta has agreed to pay up to $17 billion in a settlement, putting to rest a trial where dozens of states accused the company of deliberately endangering children through their platforms.
3: The parent company of Facebook and Instagram has agreed to implement new digital guardrails for minors. The company says it will enforce a two-hour daily time limit for users under 18 years old, implement a nighttime block on the apps from midnight to 6 a.m., mute notifications and restrict usage during school hours. They're also asking other social platforms to do the same.
4: The framework we've negotiated will empower parents to easily manage their children's access to our platforms. But this framework will only work if all our peers join us. Because teens move fluidly across dozens of apps, we need an industry-wide solution. We therefore call on our industry peers, TikTok and YouTube, to implement this new framework right away.
3: The settlement signals a turning point for the social media industry, but Meta still faces multiple lawsuits from school districts and individuals. We're joined now by Colorado Attorney General Phil Weiser. Welcome to the NewsHour. Thanks for being with us.
5: Great to be with you, Jeff.
3: So Colorado is one of the principal states that brought this suit, and you accused Meta of knowingly designing products that hooked children and that put profits ahead of their well-being. You finally got Meta to trial. Why settle now rather than let a jury decide whether Meta broke the law?
5: We obtained the type of protections, and you outlined them very well, protecting kids' ability to concentrate in school, limiting total time on the platform, removing harmful features like what's happening right now. And it's not going to wait for years in appeal. So given that this case was always about protecting kids and getting these protections in place, we took this remedy as the best way to protect kids.
3: Do two-hour time limits, mandatory breaks, nighttime restrictions, does that address the underlying design? Or are you simply putting guardrails around a product that remains addictive?
5: Our goal is to address the features that feed addictive behavior. Having productive pauses, something that is built into this, having a cap on total time, not having notification alerts, getting people to go back on the platform, all that is going to make a difference. I recognize that we've got a major challenge because this is a crisis of youth mental health that's been fueled by social media use, where kids have been often going down dark holes, getting dangerous content. This is the first step to address that crisis, to change behavior. And as you noted in the lead-in, we need more companies to get on board, YouTube, Snap, and TikTok, and we're going to work hard to make that happen too.
3: Well, right. Part of Meta's payment is contingent on TikTok, YouTube, Snapchat adopting similar protections. Are you trying to use this settlement to establish a new industry-wide standard? And if those companies don't follow Meta's lead, are they next?
5: They're next. We're ready to go to court against other companies too. For those who didn't believe our capacity to hold a company this big to account, take a look at what just happened. We were in this court case. By all accounts, we had Meta on the ropes. That's why they're making such meaningful concessions, and the settlement is so much greater than what we might have gotten even after litigated judgment. And if YouTube or TikTok is unwilling to come to the table and do something on the order of what we just got here, then we'll take them to trial too.
3: How do you make sure Meta actually follows through? Who is policing compliance in this instance?
5: It is essential that the requirements are enforced, and that's why we have an independent auditor who's going to be able to oversee Meta's compliance with these requirements. To the point that you noted earlier, it's very important to me as someone who's a parent who worries about kids not sleeping. I do not want any of these notification alerts or other ways to get kids awake at night not sleeping. If Meta violates that requirement, we're going to come down on them. This is not an option. It's a mandate. It's enforceable by a court. And with the aid of this independent auditor, we're going to hold them to it.
3: Meta still gets to use personalized recommendations and targeted advertising, which is the heart of its business model. How much of this settlement really changes the financial incentives that you argue helped create the problem in the first place?
5: This settlement makes meaningful progress to protect kids on many fronts. Let me mention one I haven't talked about yet. Because of the opportunity to get kids hooked at a young age, Meta marketed to kids under 13, signed them up, and kept them, even knowing that they had 12-year-olds, 11-year-olds, 10-year-olds on the platform. That was part of a strategy fueled by a decision to make money and to put profits over kids' health. We're changing all that. We're forcing them to use age assurance to not allow young kids access to this platform. We're forcing them to have time limits to stop the amount of time that could be hours and hours and hours. It's going to eat into their profits. It's going to hurt their business model because we're putting kid safety first.
3: You've compared this fight to big tobacco. That settlement fundamentally changed an entire industry. What makes you confident this agreement will do the same for social media?
5: I want to emphasize that the case that we're talking about is a multi-state bipartisan case with essentially every single state in the union. This is a statement. Among others, it's a statement to Congress. Congress needs to take what we've done here and impose it across this industry, making clear that in the United States of America, we're putting kids first. I recognize this is too late for many kids who we've lost to suicide, self-harm, whose mental health is in much worse condition because of social media. I'm committed to doing everything we can going forward to fight for our kids' future. And this step promises just the sort of change we saw with tobacco, which can include widespread relief across the industry and congressional legislation. This is the start of how we start protecting our kids.
3: Colorado Attorney General Phil Weiser, thank you for joining us this evening.
5: Thanks for the time.

0: And we start the day's other headlines. In a border area of Nepal and Tibet, where flash floods have left a trail of death and destruction, authorities say at least 160 people have died. Hundreds more are still missing. A warning, some footage in this report may be disturbing.
1: It came without warning. The silence of this security footage belies the panic at a border crossing between Nepal and China's Tibet region. Dozens of people running for their lives before a towering wall of mud and water barrels through, swallowing nearly everything in its path. The torrent tossed buses aside like toys and swept away buildings and parking structures.
2: Chinese President Xi Jinping has ordered all-out efforts to search for and rescue people who are missing.
1: The full toll is unknown. Chinese state media reported significant casualties with hundreds of people still unaccounted for. The flash floods tore through the steep Himalayan valleys along the border between China and Nepal, with floodwaters surging south toward the Kathmandu region. Satellite images reveal the scale of the destruction, entire stretches of the landscape transformed. Scientists studying the disaster say it may have started when a massive chunk of ice snapped off a glacier high in the Himalayas, unleashing a devastating cascade into the valley below. Eyewitness footage captured the torrent slamming into Nepal's Nuwakot district with terrifying force. Some residents say they escaped with only minutes to spare.
3: When I reached the bazaar, in half an hour, the flood came and damaged all of the market. People were preparing to go to the office then. How many people are missing or dead? We don't know.
1: From above, the scale of destruction came into sharper focus. Buildings buried beneath a vast new landscape of mud and debris. As crews searched the wreckage, families waited desperately for word about missing loved ones. Nepalese authorities say hundreds of foreign nationals are among the missing, including dozens of Americans. But amid the destruction, remarkable rescues, including this man pulled to safety, others caked in mud, rushed by rescuers to nearby hospitals. And some survivors linked arms as they made their way to safety, trudging through waist-deep mud.
0: And tonight, the U.S. State Department says it's aware of Americans affected by the flooding and is working with local authorities to assist them, adding that the U.S. stands ready to provide assistance to Nepal. Also today, more legal confusion over mail-in voting, with the first ballots for the upcoming midterm set to go out as early as next week. This morning, more than two dozen Democratic-controlled states filed a new lawsuit against the U.S. Postal Service challenging President Trump's executive order on mail-in voting. The original case was deemed premature by the U.S. Supreme Court earlier this week because the Postal Service rule had not been finalized. That decision led a federal judge in a separate case today to lift a block on the president's order. Legal challenges are likely to continue, but the USPS can, for now, continue with its final rule that says it can only deliver ballots to voters on an approved list of eligible voters. President Trump is celebrating the primary wins of candidates he backed in South Carolina and Oklahoma. That includes Darlene Graham, the sister of the late Senator Lindsey Graham, who thanked the president for his support.
4: Our victory would not have been possible without you, and we are truly grateful. South Carolina is truly Trump country.
0: Graham, a political novice, was tapped to serve out the rest of her brother's term after he died last month. She is seeking a full term of her own in November's election. And in Oklahoma, Mr. Trump's preferred candidate, Tulsa businessman Mike Mazie, narrowly won the Republican nomination for governor. Turning now to the Middle East, Iran says it would bar all military vessels from passing through the Strait of Hormuz as part of a potential agreement with Oman to reopen the waterway. The proposed agreement would last 30 to 60 days while the two countries work toward a permanent deal. In a radio interview today, President Trump said the waterway has been cleared of mines and is, quote, a very functioning strait. But Iran's deputy foreign minister disputed the president's account.
5: They've cleared the mines, then why aren't vessels passing through the strait? This is nothing more than a claim. Look, the Strait of Hormuz is unsafe for the passage of commercial vessels. No one, other than the Islamic Republic of Iran, knows the locations of these mines precisely.
0: Meantime, President Trump submitted a proposed nuclear agreement with Saudi Arabia for congressional review. Under that agreement, the U.S. would develop and support the country's nuclear program for 30 years. But the president says Saudi Arabia must normalize relations with Israel before the deal can be finalized. The FDA approved a landmark new drug today for pancreatic cancer that can extend survival times for patients with the disease, which is one of the deadliest forms of cancer. The daily pill will be marketed under the brand name Rezonq. It works by blocking a protein that fuels tumor growth. Researchers found that it roughly doubled life expectancy when compared to chemotherapy from nearly 7 months to more than 13 months and comes with fewer severe side effects. Revolution Medicines, which makes the drug, says it'll have a sticker price of nearly $40,000 a month, but says much of that would be covered by insurance. On Wall Street today, stocks ended a touch lower after some underwhelming U.S. economic data. The Dow Jones Industrial Average slipped about 100 points. The NASDAQ fell about 20 points. The S&P 500 ended virtually unchanged. And star of stage and screen, Tim Curry, has died.
6: Come up to the lab and see what's on the slab. I see you shiver with anticipation.
0: The British-born actor rocketed to fame in the mid-70s as a cross-dressing mad scientist in the Rocky Horror Picture Show. Curry had originated the iconic role of Dr. Frankenfurter on London's West End before taking it to Broadway and then to the cult classic film. With his sense of humor, expressive face, and unmistakable voice, Curry brought a mischievous energy to roles in films like Annie, Clue, and Home Alone 2, among many others. Curry suffered a stroke more than a decade ago that left him confined to a wheelchair, and he died yesterday at his home in Los Angeles. Tim Curry was 80 years old. Still to come on the News Hour, the custody fight that's erupted after a surrogate refused to get an abortion. How first responders in one of the nation's hottest cities are fighting heat-related illnesses with bags of ice. High beef prices pressure the White House to reconsider its tariff policy. And country star Martina McBride remembers the legendary Dolly Parton.
7: This is the PBS NewsHour from the David M. Rubenstein Studio at WETA in Washington, headquarters of PBS News.
8: While there are many issues dividing voters this midterm season, one seems to be uniting them: opposition to AI data centers. Candidates who've taken notice are racing to shape policy around these centers, which could be a defining issue in some races. Lisa Desjardins has more.
9: It is national. From Minnesota, we're afraid for our lives. To Virginia, voters are concerned.
10: We do not want a data center in this county.
9: And some, like here in New Jersey, outraged.
11: You can either end this project, resign effective immediately, or we will take legal action to protect the children, nature, and everything you are destroying.
9: This anger is over massive humming buildings, AI data centers. Local critics say these industrial facilities, which house fields of artificial intelligence computers, are loud, decrease property value, and suction off energy and water, harming the environment and raising utility bills. Polling shows opposition rising fast. At 49% in an Annenberg poll earlier this year, this summer that shot to 61%. Those running for political office, especially Democrats, are galvanizing the issue.
12: Big companies have come before, take what they wanted, and left us with their mess to clean up. Now it's data centers.
13: Billionaires want to turn this whole field into a massive data center.
14: John Husted spent years aggressively recruiting data centers to the state.
9: A recent Washington Post analysis found that candidates in at least 45 states have mentioned AI on their campaign websites, and data centers account for the largest share of AI policies discussed by far.
15: Data center production and energy use in Texas is skyrocketing to meet AI's needs.
9: In the Texas race for governor, Democratic candidate Gina Hinojosa has made the centers a central issue, attacking her opponent, Republican incumbent governor Greg Abbott.
16: He is backpedaling on the data center issues, and people see it for exactly what it is. It is an election time political ploy.
9: Abbott last year declared his state would be the global center for Google AI data centers. But he's since changed his tune. Earlier this month, he made Texas the second state in the country to put a pause on data center construction.
17: They had not been working in collaboration with the state. They had not been working in collaboration with local governments. And so they basically dug their own grave.
9: In Pennsylvania, Democratic incumbent Governor Josh Shapiro has also changed his views.
18: You don't want these irresponsible, burdensome, reckless AI data centers in your community. And I want you to know, I hear you.
9: Someone still bullish on the centers? President Trump.
19: And I can say, if I were the mayor of a town or the governor of a state, and I had a chance to get a big plant in, an AI plant or a data center, I would absolutely want it, because the jobs are enormous and the money paid, the taxes paid, are just enormous.
9: Evidence shows that data centers do create local jobs, but fewer than industry advocates claim. In Florida,
20: you don't need a year-long moratorium.
9: Republican Congressman Byron Donalds, who's running for governor, is in line with the president, saying the economic benefits can be enjoyed while lawmakers figure out how to address voter concerns. But as lawmakers try to connect, voters are the ones moving at high speed.
21: Joining me to help us understand this surge of opposition around data centers and what it might mean on the ballot is Clara Entz Morse, one of the Washington Post reporters leading that analysis earlier this month. Thank you for joining us. Based on what you reviewed, what are the concerns really animating voters and now candidates?
22: I think there are a couple main issues that voters are concerned about when it comes to data centers. The first and the biggest one is environmental concerns, right? So concerns about water quality, about pollution, about land use. And there are also a lot of questions about energy prices, right? Some people saw their bill skyrocket when a data center went up near them. And we've seen that those are the sorts of policies and regulations that politicians are proposing to sort of regulate data centers.
21: But President Trump says, what about the jobs? He says there are jobs involved with these data centers. And that is something we heard more a year ago, perhaps, than now. How has that changed the economic argument?
22: Data centers have seen this, you know, almost historic drop in popularity over the past year, right? I think one of the things that's happened is that people have just seen so many of these data centers go up in their communities. Obviously, artificial intelligence has also come a long way in the past year as a technology. And what we've seen is that as voters find it less and less palatable, politicians are responding and proposing new regulations, and in some cases, total moratoriums on data centers or on AI development.
21: Is there a difference between how Republicans and Democrats are handling this? We're seeing members of both parties kind of increasingly push back, but is there a difference?
22: Definitely. One of the most interesting things to me about the AI policy debate is that it hasn't quite developed a Republican party line and a Democratic party line yet. So unlike an issue like abortion or immigration, you can't really predict someone's stance based on how liberal or conservative they are. But there are definitely differences at a partisan level. Republicans, for instance, really tend to focus on the national security implications of AI. Things like, you know, we need to beat China in the AI race. We need to be first in the world. Democrats, in general, are much more negative on AI. They're much more likely to talk about it on their campaign websites and to be down on things like AI slop. And they also have led the push to sort of regulate or even ban data centers.
21: This is fascinating. Something else that rare that has happened in this debate is a letter came out from the National Republican Senatorial Committee right there. And they wrote that this issue has become a sleeper issue for the entire election cycle. And they blamed high tech, saying campaigns or party committees cannot fix the toxic brand of an entire segment of the economy. Clearly trying to say our candidates aren't to blame. It's big tech that has to change the messaging. But Republicans are on defense in two big data centers, a few places, but especially two big data center states, Ohio and Texas.
22: Yes.
21: How is this issue playing out in those very big Senate races there?
22: I mean, I think what we've seen is that Democrats have seized upon the issue as a target of attack. Candidates like Greg Abbott have been targeted with ads specifically blaming them for increased data center construction in the state of Texas. The same has happened in the Ohio Senate race. And then Republicans feel like they need to respond. They need to propose policies halting or banning data centers or proposing new regulations. And now my colleague Jeremy Merrill just found that Republicans have finally flipped over to being more negative than positive about data centers, following the Democrats and doing
21: the
22: same.
21: Just in the last few weeks.
22: Just in the last few weeks, correct.
21: Oh, that's interesting. I know the Michigan Senate race is an example of that. Also in Michigan, I think there's a congressional race, Michigan 7, where data centers have been a big issue.
22: Yes.
21: Is there time for Republicans to catch up? Or is it, if they were positive a year ago, is it too late to change their message?
22: I mean, I think everybody's been changing their message. We've seen this with even Democrats Democrats like Illinois Governor J.B. Pritzker, right, who said very positive things about data centers in the past and now has changed his tune. Everybody is responding to this voter sentiment that they don't want data centers in their communities and trying to figure out how to message on it, including, by the way, the AI PACs and political committees that have spent so much money to back their preferred candidates.
1: Clara Ensmore, thank you so much for this great analysis and reporting.
22: Thank you.

0: This week, a Texas court heard arguments in a legal fight between a California couple and their surrogate over a newborn with a serious heart condition. The case has drawn the attention of anti-abortion rights activists pushing for new restrictions on surrogacy. For more, I'm joined by Shefali Luthra. She's a reproductive health reporter for the 19th News. Welcome. Thanks for being here.
1: Thanks for having me.
0: So this case involves a California couple, Nosheen Gilkar and Omar Ahmed. They struggled to conceive on their own, and it involves their surrogate, a woman named McKenna West, who's a nurse from Alaska. How did this case end up in court?
1: So a point about halfway through the pregnancy, the couple received a diagnosis that the at that point, fetus had this anomaly that you mentioned, HLHS. It's one of these more complicated diagnoses. It's what we call a gray diagnosis, where there's no guarantee that the child will die, no guarantee the child will live, but best case scenario, you will require a lot of medical care and have a very difficult life. At this point, the couple has acknowledged that they asked about an abortion. And what they say is initially the surrogate said yes, and then she changed her mind and cut off contact with them. What she testified yesterday is that at this point, she got connected with an anti-abortion group. They got her in touch with lawyers. They flew her to Texas, which is where she is now. They are keeping her up there. They are covering her legal fees. And in Texas, abortion is not allowed. The state attorney general also got involved. She did not terminate the pregnancy. She instead gave birth. The baby is now there, has received surgery, and the ongoing legal fight is essentially over who has custody of this child and who will get to make legal decisions for his health.
0: So this legal fight is unfolding. There was a California court that previously ruled in June that, this couple, the biological parents, are the parents, that they have custody. Ms. West is seeking to reverse that, to gain custody of this baby boy. There was a very dramatic, emotional hearing around this yesterday. What happened?
1: In this hearing, the biological parents talked about the lengths to which they have gone to try and have a child. And it's quite devastating what they've experienced. They went through 8 rounds of IVF. They could not successfully get pregnant. She then had a hysterectomy, and at this point they got a surrogate. And that is how they got in touch with McKenna West. The other really, I think, pivotal thing about this hearing was that the lawyers for McKenna West repeatedly tried to suggest that the parents could not be trusted to make healthcare decisions for this child because they had sought an abortion at one point. And the parents made very clear they wanted this child. They worked very, very hard to have a child, and they love this child, and they do intend to do whatever they can to keep him alive. But the real core of this dispute over who has this baby's best interest at heart really led to a very emotional and very tense hearing between these two parties.
0: I mean, one of the reasons we're talking about it now, because it's gained national attention, is because a lot of these, as you mentioned, anti-abortion rights groups have intervened, have jumped in to support McKenna West. Why has this surrogacy case drawn their attention in this way?
1: It's a natural way in to discuss surrogacy for them because it is about abortion on some level, right? There's this dispute over the possibility of terminating the pregnancy. But there is also a broader conversation happening in the anti-abortion movement about fertility treatments such as IVF and surrogacy. And many abortion opponents oppose surrogacy very strongly. They would love to see it banned. And many I've spoken to have said that they are hoping this case, by putting attention on surrogacy, can give them ammunition to get some kind of ban on the practice enacted in Texas next year.
0: The case is still unfolding, but what could be the implications here? Could they be broader than surrogacy into other fertility treatments, IVF and egg freezing, for example?
1: Absolutely. And really, no matter how we get a ruling on this case, the attention it has put on surrogacy, opening the door to these kinds of restrictions, really does in some ways lay the groundwork possibly for restrictions on IVF as well. A lot of the arguments that you hear against surrogacy, what we hear from abortion opponents, is that it commodifies pregnancy, isn't really natural, is how they describe it, in terms of who the parents of a child are. Are arguments also that they make about IVF. And so I think realistically, if we see this case lead to restrictions, it's a starting point to a conversation about who is able to access IVF and where it is legal and for whom.
0: You know, the case is going to unfold. You'll continue to follow it, and we'll follow your reporting. Shefali Luthra of the 19th News, thank you for being here.
1: Thanks again.
2: Across the South, another punishing stretch of extreme heat is taking hold. In Phoenix, temperatures were expected to reach 115 degrees today. And the danger goes well beyond discomfort. Extreme heat kills more Americans than any other weather-related hazard.
0: In Phoenix, heat kills more people than homicides each year. So the city is turning to an unlikely lifesaver, bags of ice. And the fire department is creating a new model in the battle against heat stroke. Special correspondent Ben Tracy of Climate Central shows how this low-tech approach is saving lives. Part of our series, Tipping Point.
3: What are we heading to right now?
4: So right now we're going to a 50s female outside of a dollar store.
5: Phoenix firefighter Colin Kennedy always knows one number.
4: It's 105, 106 degrees. The pavement is hot.
5: They find a woman having a stroke on a hot sidewalk. If her temperature hit 104 degrees, they would put her inside one of these blue bags and fill it with ice water. Firefighters demonstrated what is now their standard heat stroke protocol to quickly cool a person down on their way to the ER.
6: We have a bag and we have ice and we're saving lives with it.
5: Captain Dave Kirk says cold water immersion began with the military. With climate change driving longer, hotter heat waves, Phoenix faces 39 more hot summer days compared to 1970. And Climate Central found that dangerous multi-day heat streaks are increasing nationwide. Old ways of treating heat stroke no longer cut it.
6: Putting ice packs around the, you know, the neck area, the groin area, and then giving cold IV fluids.
3: How much more effective is this approach of putting somebody in this bag of ice?
6: It's night and day.
5: It can cool patients up to 3 to 5 times faster, critical to avoiding brain damage and organ failure. Here in America's hottest city, where firefighters train in the searing sun, every fire station now has something you'd find at a gas station.
4: We've got 8 bags at 7 pounds each inside essentially a large trash bag right now. And this bag is going to come out, and it's going to come with us on the call.
7: So right now we've been dispatched to a person down at the bus stop, unconscious person.
5: Just this summer, they have used the rapid cooling bags more than 220 times. They also stockpile ice at popular trailheads to cool overheated hikers like this one on the spot.
4: We're seeing people go from 108, 109, 110 core body temperature to 101 or 100 degrees even by the time they arrive at the hospital.
8: Sir, can you tell me your name?
5: At this Phoenix hospital, Dr. Jeff Comp has been training his team on the protocol for a few years.
3: Why is putting somebody basically in ice water more effective?
9: Because it's fast. The thermal conductivity of water is so much faster than air. Zip them up.
5: He says cooling patients before the ER is a game changer.
9: If we're able to decrease the amount of time that the patient is impacted by that higher temperature, it's going to be better. By doing this, we're decreasing mortality. We're saving people's lives.
5: A new weapon in the Cold War on heat. For the PBS NewsHour, I'm Ben Tracy with Climate Central.
2: Backlash is mounting over President Trump's plan to temporarily pause tariffs on at least 300,000 metric tons of imported ground beef. The announcement, ahead of the midterm elections, has drawn sharp criticism from both ranchers and Republican politicians who say the cheap imports will undercut struggling American producers and weaken the industry in the long term. The president says the move is aimed at providing relief to Americans struggling with higher grocery prices.
10: Well, we want to get the beef prices down, so we'll get them down a little bit. And that's what people want, that's what the voters want, and that's what I want.
2: For a perspective from inside the industry, we're joined now by Walter Schweitzer. He is the president of the Montana Farmers Union and raises Black Angus cattle near Geyser, Montana. Thanks for being with us.
11: Yeah, thank you for inviting me.
2: Of course. So President Trump announced this plan saying he has a commitment to sell imported beef at 25% below current market prices. The details so far have been scarce. What do you know about how this plan would work and where this beef is coming from?
11: I know nothing more than anyone because we haven't seen the plan. We haven't seen anything in writing. All we can do is guess. And what I do know is 300,000 ton of additional beef into our marketplace is really only increased by 2 to 3% over the total beef supply that we have. And without mandatory country of origin labeling, the price of burger won't change. What will happen is that these multinational packers will import this beef from their packing plants in Mexico, Brazil, other countries, and they'll send it straight to the burger plants here in the United States, mix it in, put a USDA-inspected label, and sell it at U.S. beef prices.
2: So looking at the numbers, ground beef prices have risen nearly 75% since 2021, while the U.S. cattle herd is now the smallest it's been in 75 years. So what's driving both sides of that equation? You've got higher prices and fewer cattle.
11: Well, first off, demand. The consumers want to eat beef. They know it's a healthy product, and they like the taste. I don't blame them. I like to eat beef, too. But more importantly, we don't have a shortage of beef in our supply chain. We actually have more beef in our supply chain than we did 5 years ago. Almost 30% of our total beef supply is imported. But no one knows this because we don't have country of origin labeling. You know, we could actually lower the price of beef here with this 300,000 metric ton if we required mandatory country of origin labeling, because then the packers, when they bring it to the grocery stores, would have a Mexican label on it or a Brazilian label, and the consumer would be able to pay less for that Mexican burger or that Brazilian burger. And you know, as a cattle producer, I'm not afraid to compete against these other countries as long as we're doing it on a fair playing field with an honest label and total transparency.
2: Well, say more about that, because earlier this month, the USDA recalled nearly 30,000 pounds of raw beef imported from Argentina. So I would imagine there are legitimate food safety and quality concerns with increasing these beef imports.
11: There absolutely is. And you know, these countries, they don't raise their beef to the same standard as we do here in the United States. In fact, when the Olympics were held in Mexico and Brazil, the Olympic Committee warned the athletes to not eat the local beef because they could potentially fail the drug tests.
2: I want to play for you something that the Agriculture Secretary, Brooke Rollins, said yesterday. Take a listen to this.
12: There's a lot of ground beef that's sitting in other countries that would potentially help serve Americans, especially lower income Americans who really lean into the lean ground beef. And so this is a very short term fix from the president's perspective that he believed necessary to get lower cost beef onto American plates.
2: So the administration says this is a short term fix. You bring in cheaper beef, you increase the supply, you bring down prices. Why doesn't that argument hold up?
11: We don't have country of origin labeling, so the only beneficiary of that is going to be these multinational packers. They'll be able to bring in that cheaper burger and put it in a package and sell it as U.S. beef, misleading the consumers thinking that they're buying high-quality beef from here in the United States. This would work if we had country of origin labeling and the packers were forced to put a truthful label on those packages so that the consumers would know they're buying Brazilian beef or Mexican beef.
2: Is the administration resistant to that?
11: Well, they haven't done it yet. All it would take is an executive order from the administration and we'd have mandatory cool tomorrow.
2: Bottom line, how difficult is it to make a living as a rancher right now? And what would actually make a meaningful difference for producers and consumers alike?
11: Well, having certainty in the marketplace, to have a fair playing field. You know, right now, these big four packers, they can take advantage of both the consumers and the producers, and they do it. And if we just would enforce the antitrust laws that are on the books, we would enforce the Packer Stockyard Act, keeping these big four packers honest, we could bring prices down overnight. But as long as we allow them to price gouge consumers and take advantage of producers, we're not going to see much change in the marketplace.
2: As all of this is unfolding, the president is escalating his trade fight with Canada, a major market for American beef. And the other top buyers of American beef, South Korea, Japan, and Mexico, they're all facing tariff disputes with this administration as well. What does that mean for you as a rancher?
11: Well, you know, for the last few years, Montana has been shipping a lot of our calves north of the border into Canada. And what's been happening is Canada finishes those calves, slaughters those calves, puts them in a box, and ships them to the markets that we lost because of these tariffs. And now adding 50% to the goods that we try to ship to Canada today means we've lost that market too.
2: Walter Schweitzer, president of the Montana Farmers Union, thank you for sharing your insights with us.
11: Thank you.
0: Just over 3 years ago, the deadliest U.S. wildfires in more than a century devastated the Hawaiian island of Maui. New research suggests the toll of the disaster may be far greater than the lives lost and property burned. Stephanie Tsai reports on a landmark study aiming to track how the wildfires have continued to affect survivors' health long after the flames are gone.
13: 4 days a week, this Lahaina food bank opens its doors to survivors of the Maui wildfires.
14: Houses in front of us are burning already.
13: For many, like Mario Acosta, the memories of August 7th, 2023 are still fresh.
15: Can I take a ride from you? I'm sorry, take a ride.
13: A video taken by a stranded stranger he and his wife picked up as they were trying to escape the inferno captured that harrowing day.
14: When we saw the fire beside us where we were waiting for the traffic to move out, my wife wants to jump to the ocean. No, I told my wife no. And then the traffic suddenly moved and then we were able to get away a little bit from the burning buildings beside us.
13: The Acostas have lived in Lahaina for over a decade, working in hotels. The home they were renting for about $1,000 a month burned down, and they can now only afford a single room without a kitchen.
16: What have been your biggest struggle since the fire?
14: All the expenses and things like that, because it went up, all the prices went up too.
16: How are you doing, like, with your mental health at this point?
14: It's really hard, because it's really... was terrifying.
13: The memories of the ferocious wildfire are still raw for so many survivors, and many are still struggling with things that were hard before the wildfires, namely the cost of living on this beautiful island, which has only escalated in the last 3 years.
17: People in the lower income brackets who are often the people who were workers in Lahaina, you know, serving tourists, are definitely the ones who we are seeing right now and are the most affected.
13: The University of Hawaii's Ruben Juarez and Alika Mauna Kea are conducting a study on the lasting impact of the disaster on survivors' physical and mental health. The Wildfire Exposure Study, known as Maui West, is one of the biggest and most diverse studies of its kind in the country's history. It shows recovery has been uneven.
17: It's housing security, food and income security, social support, and access to care. Those individuals who have these four traits are significantly better off than those who don't.
13: Beginning 6 months after the fires, they started health screenings for more than 2,000 participants, including mental health assessments and lung and cardiovascular tests.
18: I cough every day, and I'm not a cougher. And it depends on what kind of day it is, if it's windy and dry. I don't even want to be out here, but I am breathing it in.
13: Initially, more than 40% of survivors, like Maui resident Nancy Garnett, reported experiencing respiratory issues weekly. Now, 3 years after the fires, one in five adults continue to have below expected lung function. Those participating in the study are also tested for exposure to heavy metals, like arsenic and lead, which can be released in urban fires and may pose health risks. It's a concern expressed by many in Lahaina.
19: It took me about, I would say, maybe 3-4 weeks to go through the rubble.
13: Native Hawaiian historian Kiamoku Kapu ran a cultural center which was destroyed in the fires. For weeks, he searched through the site to salvage precious objects and artifacts.
19: Not knowing at the time that, you know, you get toxins you got to worry about, you get asbestos, you get arsenic, you get all this lead paint and all that. You could actually smell the stench in the air.
13: State health officials say the burn zone has been safe for residents since the fire's debris and ash were removed in September 2024.
20: It was a really difficult night. We cried and just watched the town burn from the beach.
13: The study has also highlighted the fire's mental health toll on victims, like Krista Woodward, an artist based in Lahaina. Her home of 26 years burned down with the town. The studio where she worked on her glass art was also reduced to rubble.
20: It's definitely hit a nerve to look there every time I come.
13: And 3 years later, she's struggling to rebuild. Her new house was less than halfway done when she says a contractor ran away with her money.
20: I was experiencing this heaviness, like I was moving underwater. I was easily overwhelmed, and my focus, it wasn't like it was before.
13: Woodward was diagnosed with PTSD, which puts her among the 1 in 5 survivors experiencing symptoms of the disorder, according to the study.
21: We're still not in a recovery stage. We're still in a crisis stage.
13: Christopher Knightsbridge is the study team's mental health lead and treats survivors. He found that levels of anxiety and depression are worse for those still struggling to meet their basic needs.
21: Even now in therapy, a lot of the times the stuff we're working on isn't their underlying traumas from that horrible day. It's just like, how am I going to feed my family?
13: Those immediate needs have spurred the Maui West study to go beyond data collection and connect the community with care.
17: We not only measure, we intervene. Just to give you a very simple statistic, about 40% of individuals that we recruited into the study didn't have health insurance when they came in. 1 year later, we're able to link them to different charitable insurance programs, including Kaiser Permanente, and we're able to cut the uninsured rate by half.
13: Still, access to medical care remains a hurdle for Lahaina's health recovery. The fires destroyed medical facilities and led to physician flight. Today, Maui County needs 41% more physicians in order to meet its residents' needs.
20: I'm doing great.
13: After signing up for the study, Krista Woodward was eventually able to get a weekly appointment with Christopher Knightsbridge. She says the sessions have been a lifeline.
20: It brought me so much peace to know that I was experiencing, you know, common PTSD as the result of a horrible disaster. And it was normal and it was treatable, and over time I would heal.
13: Back at the food pantry for Lahaina fire survivors, this assistance is another kind of lifeline for Mario Acosta.
14: It really means a lot for us, this kind of resources.
13: But it can't address all his needs. He's still triggered during wildfire season.
14: Even only smell few smoke, it's really scary. Especially on our experience when we were almost get burned alive.
13: He thinks about the neighbors that didn't make it out alive.
14: 3 of them got burned in the fire. The one beside us got burned in the fire. They're gone.
13: More than 100 people perished in the fires. The losses were staggering. And so many of the Lahaina fire victims continue to live with the harm suffered that day. For the PBS NewsHour, I'm Stephanie Tsai in Lahaina, Hawaii.

0: Tributes continued to pour in today for Dolly Parton, a day after her death. According to her team, Dolly worked until the day she died, and a whole slate of projects planned well into 2027 will go on as part of her legacy. Singer-songwriter Martina McBride, named Female Vocalist of the Year 4 times by the Country Music Association, 3 times by the Academy of Country Music, joins me now to discuss what made Dolly, Dolly. Martina, welcome, and thank you for joining us.
1: Thank you for having me.
0: Let me just start by saying how sorry we are for your loss. We know you knew Dolly, you got to work with her, but what was your reaction when you first heard the news, and how are you holding up today?
1: Well, Dolly had such a big life, and, you know, I've spent all day yesterday and a lot of today just reading all the tributes and listening to her old interviews, and, you know, she left such a legacy of love and kindness and spunk and you know, on top of all of her talent, songwriting talent, singing talent, acting talent. So I think it was a life, I mean, I know it was a life well lived, and that's how I'm holding up with it.
0: We know you had a chance to perform with her on several different stages. You collaborated with her on

0: have to go in again and try to make it as good as what she was. And so she really pushed, you know, without saying a word. Obviously she would never have suggested that, but she just made you want to be better. You know, you really wanted to be at that level.
1: As a fellow country music artist, specifically as a fellow female country music artist, someone who built this whole business empire around her over her career, what kind of impact did she have on you and the work you wanted to do and all the others following in her footsteps?
0: Well, I think she proved that, you know, you could be a good, strong, smart businesswoman in this industry. It's not always easy, but I saw a clip today where she said, she never loses her temper, but she uses her temper. And I think she just led by example. She was very, this interesting mix of super caring and giving, but also really, really strong. And when you were around her, you just got that, you got both of those things. You know, you knew that she was an amazing woman and she was strong. She stood her ground. She stood up for what she believed in. And so I think that's part of what she left for all of us is to, you know, she led by example.
1: She also had this ability to appeal to everyone, regardless of their background or their beliefs or where they were in the world. Everyone loved Dolly. What do you think it was about her that allowed people to be drawn to her in that way?
0: I feel like she had the intention that everyone deserves to be loved and accepted just the way they are. And I've heard her say that, and we're all God's creatures. And, I think that she was just honest, really. Two things: her sense of humor was amazing. So she kind of, you know, approached, everybody was kind of caught off guard by what she was going to say next. She was so smart. And she was just honest. She was authentic. And when somebody comes at you with just who they are, with no other frills or anything, she just was really Dolly all the time. And I think that's how can you fault somebody for anything? Really believe in what they're saying and what they're doing.
1: It's a tough question to answer, but is there any one memory with her that stands out to you, or a favorite song or a line of one of her songs that stays with you?
0: Yeah, I got to sing for her song Coat of Many Colors, which is one of my favorite Dolly songs. And I sang that song as a child, you know, with my dad's band, and my dad would accompany me on guitar, and I would sing it different functions and in church and things. And I sang Coat of Many Colors as a child, and I was asked to sing to honor her and she was in the audience. And that's such a hard thing to do, but she was so hard because you want to do such a great job and you're nervous, but she was so precious and so warm and wonderful and complimented me on the singing of the song. And it was just kind of this moment that we shared together. And it's always so great when you get to honor someone in that way.
1: Martina McBride, we can't thank you enough for making the time today to help us to honor Dolly Parton and her legacy. Thank you very much.
0: Thank you for having me.

0: And that is the NewsHour for tonight. I'm Amna Nawaz.
1: And I'm Jeff Bennett. For all of us here at the NewsHour, thanks for spending part of your evening with us.
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1: 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Here's Gretchen Lancor.
2: 680 southbound at 24, a three-vehicle hit-and-run crash here, blocking the two left lanes. Traffic backed up to Monument Boulevard. And in the South Bay, it's a crash for Highway 17. This one's northbound after Route 9. The left lane blocked. Traffic is slow from the Cats. Gretchen Lancor for KQED.
1: 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Coming up on Marketplace, the communities that rely on water from the Colorado River are facing some steep cuts in the next few years. Today's show includes a check-in with the governor of the Gila River Indian Community. 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
3: Live from KQED News, I'm Natalia Navarro. Governor Gavin Newsom joined labor officials and others at a Mare Island shipyard this morning to announce an $8.2 million grant to support the region's shipbuilding and maritime industries. Speaking at Cal Poly Maritime Academy in Vallejo, Newsom said the grant is part of a regional economic development plan for the Bay Area, which was recently approved by the U.S. Economic Development Administration.
4: The regional plan we just put out was all about economic development, jump-starting shipbuilding, jump-starting so the reindustrialization of one of the most iconic industrial parts of California and our country.
3: Newsom's announcement comes just after Solano County supervisors voted not to support state legislation that would streamline approval for a proposed shipbuilding facility by the controversial development group California Forever. State workplace regulators are investigating the death of a San Jose City worker who was killed while fixing a street light yesterday. KQED's Sarah Hosseini reports.
5: City officials say the worker was killed when a vehicle hit the bucket truck he was working in. The incident happened near the intersection of Hillsdale Avenue and Narvez Avenue. The Department of Transportation says its electrical team repairs from 50 to 100 streetlights every month. California's Division of Occupational Safety and Health has up to 6 months to issue citations if it identifies any violations of workplace safety or health regulations. San Jose police are also investigating. I'm Sarah Hosseini, KQED News.
3: And I'm Natalia Navarro.
1: 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Temperatures will stay mild at the coast and warm inland through tomorrow, and then a noticeable cooling trend starts on Friday. Lows tonight will be in the 60s. The forecast high for San Francisco tomorrow is 73. Sacramento should reach a high of 97. This is KQED San Francisco, KQEI North Highlands. It's 4 o'clock.
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7: In Denver, I'm Amy Scott, in for Kai Rizdahl. It's Wednesday, August 26th. Good to have you with us. Inflation, as measured by the PCE, or Personal Consumption Expenditures Price Index, is still too dang high. That's the latest from the Commerce Department. Well, not in so many words, but the headline is that prices were 3.7% higher in July from the year before. As you hear us say all the time, the PCE is the one the Fed is really paying attention to, and it's been well above the central bank's 2% target for more than 5 years now. Marketplace's Nancy Marshall-Genzer takes a look at why the inflation we're seeing now is proving so hard to contain.
8: We found out today that core PCE, which strips out volatile food and energy prices, it hit an annual rate of 3.3% in July. And the thing about the inflation plaguing us right now, it's caused by things that are out of the Fed's control. Danielle DiMartino Booth is CEO and founder of QI Research.
9: They cannot influence the war in Iran. They cannot influence what's happening in the Strait of Hormuz. They cannot influence commodity prices. And they cannot influence prices that are driven upwards by tariffs.
8: DiMartino Booth says it's not like the Fed can pump more oil or do away with the tariffs.
9: It's a supply chain driven situation that the Fed cannot influence.
8: Fed officials' tools only work when demand is the problem, and they can raise interest rates to make borrowing more expensive, dampen demand, and cool off the economy. That would not be so effective now. Still, Fed Chair Kevin Warsh keeps insisting inflation will get back to the Fed's target of 2%. Olu Sinola, head of U.S. economics at Fitch Ratings, says at this point,
10: the Fed can only hope that they can talk this inflation down, they can signal this inflation down, but they also recognize that the tool they have is quite blunt.
8: And the worst part is, Fed officials don't know how long they'll be in this pickle.
11: I see the Fed as being in a really tough spot right now.
8: Gary Hoover teaches economics at Tulane University. He says the Fed works best when it knows what to expect next, but
11: The on-again, off-again nature of some of the issues that the Fed is facing leaves them really conflicted and not certain on how to proceed.
8: Hoover says the last thing Fed officials want to do is change interest rates, then realize that, oops, they need to hit reverse. I'm Nancy Marshall-Genzer for Marketplace.
7: Wall Street today barely budged, actually. We'll have the details when we do the numbers.

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1: And this is KQED News. Marketplace comes on again this evening at 6:30. NPR's All Things Considered starts after your traffic update, including trouble now in Los Gatos. Here's Gretchen Lancor.
2: Highway 17 in the northbound direction after Route 9. We have a two-car accident blocking the left lane. Emergency units are there on scene, and they're waiting for a tow. Traffic is stopped back to Bear Creek Road. And a stall in San Francisco for 101 northbound just before Potrero Avenue. It's blocking the right lane, has traffic stopped back to 280. Gretchen Lancor for KQED.
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0: It's All Things Considered from NPR News. I'm Elsa Chang.
3: And I'm Adrian Florido. As the world celebrates the life of Dolly Parton, we look at why she earned her nickname, the Book Lady.
4: We never thought it would be this big. We didn't really think that far beyond it. I just wanted to do something great for my dad and for my home county.
0: First, this news.
5: Live from NPR News in Culver City, California, I'm Dwayne Brown. We are now just 70 days away from the November midterm elections, and Texas could play a role in which party wins control of the U.S. Senate. Texans have not elected a Democrat statewide in decades, but all bets are off as Democrat James Tallarico faces scandal-ridden Republican Ken Paxton in a toss-up race. Jessica Taylor is with the nonpartisan Cook Report that watches elections closely.
6: Republicans, of course, redrew congressional district lines in the state based on sort of this high watermark of 2024, and we're seeing several congressional seats that Democrats believe that they can still hold on to, even though the lines have been redrawn. And I think heavy Latino turnout for Democrats is also very crucial to Tallarico's hopes here.
5: That's Jessica Taylor from the Cook Report. Democrats are hoping the war with Iran and rising inflation produce a perfect storm to helped Tallarico become the first Democrat to win a U.S. Senate seat in Texas since 1988. The Trump administration is proposing to drastically increase H-1B visa fees to more than $100,000. Industry experts warn that could hinder U.S. computer chip manufacturing. From member station KJZZ, Greg Hawney reports.
7: H-1B visas are widely used in the semiconductor industry. The immigration law firm Ellis estimates Taiwan Semiconductor Manufacturing Company alone has sought over 300 H-1Bs since launching its Arizona build-out in 2020.
8: Making it more difficult and more expensive to bring talent here to the United States that has very specialized capabilities is not good for the industry and not good for our economy.
7: But Steve Zylstra with the Arizona Technology Council says the increase in fees could impact the whole industry. Zylstra says the proposal also comes at a time when Amkor is building the first U.S.-based advanced semiconductor packaging facility in Arizona.
5: This is NPR.
9: Live from KQED News, I'm Natalia Navarro. California and 24 other states are filing a lawsuit against the U.S. Postal Service today, challenging the mail agency's new rules restricting mail-in voting. The Postal Service issued a so-called final rule Friday that requires states to submit lists of eligible voters with names and addresses to the Postal Service. It also requires envelopes with digital barcodes that would allow the Postal Service to reject ballots that don't match those lists. The rule follows a March executive order from President Trump. California Attorney General Rob Bonta says the Postal Service and the president have no authority over elections.
10: The manner of elections is determined by the states and to a degree Congress, but not the U.S. Postal Service, not the president.
9: This marks California's 86th lawsuit against the Trump administration. A Santa Clara County judge says he'll likely deny a petition to change the wording of a regional ballot question over allegations of bias. KQED's Azul Dahlstrom-Ekman reports from a hearing that was held today.
11: In November, voters in five Bay Area counties will decide whether to impose a sales tax in order to provide long-term funding for struggling transit agencies like BART and Muni. But last week, a group opposed to the measure alleged the ballot question was worded in a misleading way and asked the court to make changes. Judge Frederick Chung said he didn't see clear evidence that the language was false, misleading, or partial to one side. County elections officials requested the case be resolved by Friday to meet necessary election deadlines. I'm Azul Dahlstrom-Ekman, KQED News.
9: And I'm Natalia Navarro.
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3: This is All Things Considered from NPR News. I'm Adrian Florido in Washington.
0: And I'm Elsa Chang in Culver City, California. Medicare started paying for obesity medications in July. It's under a pilot program that charges people who qualify only $50 a month. It's a big expansion, and it's already proven to be quite popular. That's according to NPR Pharmaceuticals correspondent Sydney Lupkin, who joins us now. Hi, Sydney.
12: Hi.
0: Hi. Okay, so tell us how popular. Like, these drugs are already in high demand all over the place. Do you know how many people have been able to get them through this program specifically?
12: Yeah, so we don't have an overall number from Medicare, but CVS and Walgreens tell me they've each filled around 100,000 Bridge program prescriptions. Here's Rick Gates, Walgreens' chief pharmacy officer.
13: The surprise was we expected there would be uptake. I think there's been a little bit more uptake than we even expected.
12: Walgreens had to make sure stores were stocked with extra Wegovy, Zepbound, and Foundayo ahead of time. Walmart also serves as a pharmacy for a lot of patients. The company didn't give me a ballpark number, but did say that the Bridge program prescriptions have been growing week over week.
0: And are these people new to GLP-1 drugs?
12: You know, a lot of the time they are. Gates from Walgreens says around half of the patients in the Bridge program had never taken GLP-1s before. The Bridge program is for people who've been left out of Medicare coverage for these drugs in the past, thanks to decades-old law that banned Medicare from covering drugs for weight loss. Mm. This is the Trump administration's workaround. Patients also have to have another health condition to qualify, like obesity combined with high blood pressure that's hard to control. There are some conditions Medicare already covers the GLP-1 drugs for, such as type 2 diabetes, and so people getting the drug for that don't qualify for Bridge access. Some patients and physicians have found that really frustrating because those patients are often faced with copays much higher than $50.
0: Huh. And sometimes that's just too much for someone's budget.
12: Exactly.
0: But that makes me want to know how much the Bridge program costs and, like, who's paying for it. Like, what do we know about that?
12: Sure, patients pay $50 a month, but someone has to pay for the rest of the medication.
0: Yeah.
12: The government hasn't said how much the temporary program could cost taxpayers. It's scheduled to end in December 2027, but the nonpartisan health research group KFF took a stab at estimating it. It says Bridge could cost between $1.3 billion and $10 billion, that's with a B, depending on how many of the nearly 4 million eligible beneficiaries participate. Jeremy Shane, a non-resident scholar at USC Schaefer Institute, had this to say.
14: I think that the Bridge program is actually a great opportunity to refactor how we think about the price of medications and cost. And my personal perspective is cost is the wrong way of looking at it.
12: He says we should be looking at the value of these medicines over time.
15: Wait, does that mean this program could, like, save money over time?
12: Yeah, that's the expectation. Basically, that if you can get people healthier by using GLP-1s, then you can save money on other health complications. Surgeries, dialysis, emergency room visits, things like that.
15: Yeah.
12: Shane at USC published a research paper a few years ago that estimated expanding Medicare access to GLP-1s could generate substantial savings and benefits over 10 years. The hope is that this bridge program will show real-world changes in health outcomes over 18 months, but it may take more time to really see those benefits.
15: That is NPR's Sydney Lupkin. Thank you, Sydney.
12: You bet.
3: Since Dolly Parton's death yesterday, tributes have been pouring in from every corner of the country and much of the world. Many posted to social media, many especially touching ones by Black Americans, like this one on Instagram from actress Erica Patrice Kellum, acting out a little scene, placing a phone call to heaven.
16: Hey, Dolly, how are you? Oh, sugar, I can't believe you left us down here like that.
3: Many Black Americans feel a special kinship with Dolly Parton, who, though a white country singer from Appalachia, seemed to transcend racial and political divides and often supported Black civil rights struggles. To talk about this, we are joined by Nehemiah Frank. He publishes an online newspaper, the Black Wall Street Times, and he wrote about this. Welcome.
17: Hello. Thanks for having me, Adrian.
3: You wrote that Dolly Parton was not a civil rights leader or political activist, but her legacy reached into Black America. What was it about Dolly Parton that specifically, you know, endeared her to Black America, you think?
17: There's this phrase in the Black community that we often use about people coming to the cookout. And Dolly Parton was always welcome to the cookout. And the reason why was because she was just so authentic and unapologetically herself. She was such a genuine person, and vulnerable, you know, at times when she didn't have to be because of her privilege.
3: I want to play a clip for you of Dolly Parton back in 2020. She was asked in an interview with Billboard magazine about the Black Lives Matter movement.
18: And of course, Black Lives Matter. Do we think our little white asses are the only ones that matter? No.
3: This was a time when racial justice activism was at a peak and backlash to it was also growing. A lot of white conservatives refused to say that Black Lives Matter. Why did hearing Dolly Parton say something like that feel like such a big deal?
17: You know, it was significant because Dolly had spent decades carefully avoiding, you know, partisan politics for one. But when she finally spoke, she didn't hedge on whether Black Lives Matter. She made the moral question sound as obvious as it should have been. And I thought it hit. You know, it sounds a little funny when she says it, but to Black America, when we see that is, you know, she's not centering herself or just white people. She's saying, hey, Black people are human. And I think that vulnerability with her, you know, her stature in American pop culture, like she really put herself on the line there and she didn't care. So, you know, Black Americans saw her as an ally the moment she got real.
3: Let's talk about her support for Black artists. She was famously in love with Whitney Houston's cover of her song, I Will Always Love You, and invested the royalties that she earned into Black neighborhoods in Nashville. Was that seen as important?
17: Absolutely. I mean, one, you know, we see Whitney as the voice in our community. And a lot of people, you know, in her community would see her as a voice. And so to be able to cross those different genres to where we both could understand it is, you know, it's powerful.
3: And another artist she embraced more recently is Beyonce. How big of a deal was Beyonce's cover of Jolene, one of Dolly Parton's most famous songs?
17: I would say it was huge. It was a way for us to be able to go back and say, oh, wow, you know, Dolly created that song and Beyonce did a really great job covering it, just like Whitney did an incredible job covering I Will Always Love You.
3: What do you think that the rest of America can learn from Dolly Parton and her relationship with Black America?
17: The thing that we could learn from her is that, you know, it's not a hard thing to be able to reach across the aisle or to reach into people's lives. It doesn't take a lot. And, you know, she made it look easy. Of course, she does have a lot of resources, but, you know, small acts of kindness can go a long way.
3: Well, I've been speaking with Nehemiah Frank. He publishes the Black Wall Street Times. Thanks so much for joining us to talk about Dolly Parton.
17: Thank you, Adrian.

0: the only books that were in the house.
1: And Parton's Imagination Library ensures kids today have lots of books of their very own.
0: I still love a real book in my hands. I love the smell of a book. I love the feel of a book. There's just something magical about a book, a real book.
1: Since that 2018 interview, the Imagination Library hit another milestone. It now has provided more than 300 million books to kids around the world. Parton considered reading a priceless gift.
0: I think that if you can read, it gives you wings to fly anywhere you want to go.
1: She said it allows children to see how other people live and to show them all the things they might become.
0: So I just think it's important for kids to be encouraged to read, to dream, and to plan for a better life and a better future. They're the ones that's going to save us, hopefully.
1: Before her death, Parton put a plan in place to ensure that future generations of children get the chance to read and to dream. Maureen Powell, NPR News.
2: 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The end. 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
4: 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Well, the cyclosporiasis outbreak has sickened a record number of people in the U.S., and budget cuts at the CDC have made it more difficult to track. Details are coming up on All Things Considered after the newscasts and after your KQED traffic update, including trouble in Cupertino. Here's Gretchen Lancor.
5: We've got a car fire for 85 in the southbound direction just before De Anza Boulevard. It's in the center divide, and the fire department is there, probably in the left lane. Traffic has stopped back to 280. And a problem for the Bay Bridge, westbound 80 at 5th Street. We have a stall that is in the center lane, and it has traffic backed up to the island. Gretchen Lancor for KQED.
4: 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It's 5 o'clock.
6: In the 30 years that I've worked on food safety policy, we have not seen an outbreak with this many illnesses.
7: Foodborne illness has reached record levels this summer, but funding cuts have slowed the response.
8: For Wednesday, August 26th, this is All Things Considered from NPR News.
3: I'm Adrian Florido.
8: And I'm Elsa Chang. Also this hour, we go to Louisiana, where residents of one town didn't know they were getting an AI data center until the deal was pretty much done.
9: Information is power, and these folks want to make a lot of money. They're going to control information as closely as they can, so they have an advantage.
3: We'll also remember actor Tim Curry, who died yesterday after a career playing villains and offbeat characters.
10: Is this book for you?
11: Indeed, no, sir. I'm merely a humble butler.
10: What exactly do you do?
11: I battle, sir.
8: Those stories and more after this summary of the day's news.
12: Live from NPR News in Washington, I'm Ryland Barton. Meta has agreed to pay up to $18 billion and add stronger child safety measures to its Facebook and Instagram platforms as part of a landmark legal settlement. The deal ends a trial over teen social media addiction and settles claims filed by 47 states and Washington, D.C. Rachel Miro from KQED explains what's in the deal.
13: The states insisted on major changes to Facebook and Instagram to make them less sticky to kids. For example, users under 18 face a default 2-hour daily limit and an overnight block from midnight to 6 a.m. Both those things would be under parental control. At a press conference this morning, Bonta said the deal wouldn't have been possible without the lawsuit.
14: They didn't agree voluntarily out of the goodness of their heart. We had a trial where we were